0: From member station KUNR, Caleb Radel reports.
1: The fires are burning north of Reno, near the California state line. Kelsey Kuzmic wasn't home when the fire reached her property. She returned Wednesday and described the scene at a community meeting.
2: Honestly, kind of apocalyptic, just scary, really. It was, apocalyptic. It was just, everything is charred.
1: Firefighters are still working to contain the blazes, but the weather can make that harder in the coming days. Thunderstorms are expected through Friday. They may bring some helpful rain and higher humidity. They can also bring lightning and strong winds. Then hotter and drier conditions are expected this weekend. That could mean more active fire behavior. For NPR News, I'm Caleb Radel in Reno.
0: Baseball is returning to the Field of Dreams in an Iowa cornfield this hour with a game between the Minnesota Twins and Philadelphia Phillies. Inspired by the 1989 movie starring Kevin Costner and James Earl Jones, the game's played on a major league regulation field amidst the cornrows of Dyersville, Iowa. This is NPR News from Washington.
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0: It's your smooth jazz and cool vocal station, 90.9 FM, WJAB, the home of the Blues Classic Show with your host, John Baum. We are inside of the 7 o'clock hour now. It's currently 7:16, and it is still warm out there. 87 degrees at 7:16 p.m. Crazy work. That was Irma Thompson with Dr. Feelgood. And before that, starting this hour off with Mr. B.B. King with The Thrill Is Gone. I'm not gone. I'm still here. I'm here until 8 p.m. We're going to slide into some more of my faves, hopefully some of yours as well. So stick around. We got requested music on the way, and just going to have a great time. It's going down each and every Thursday from 6 p.m. to 8 p.m. It's the Blues Classic Show with John Baum, bringing our memories back right here on your smooth jazz and cool vocal station, 90.9 FM, WJB.
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0: 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And that really just happened. Like, I was just sitting here, literally zoned out, got into the song for a minute, thinking about Down Home Blues, ZZ Hill, and, like, forgot where I was. Like, by the time I came back to it, I was like, oh, I'm at the radio station. I'm not at the Elks. I'm not waiting on a fish plate. This is crazy right now. That's the power of music. When you really just allow yourself to get into it, listen to the instruments, listen to the singing, listen to the story that's being told, you just never know where you're going to find yourself. It can take you right back 20, 30, 40 years ago, 30 minutes ago. It's certain things in this life that'll do that to you. The smell of certain things, the taste of certain things, and definitely feeding your ears with great music will allow you to travel time and even location. It's a great thing. And we're doing it for you each and every Thursday from 6 p.m. until 8 p.m. with the Blues Classic Show. Currently in the Tennessee Valley, it is 7:30 p.m., still a bit warm, 87 degrees. That heat warning is going until Sunday at this point. So until 7 p.m. Sunday, we need to be aware, need to be weather aware, need to drink plenty of water, and, you know, make sure you take care of yourself in this unusually warm weather that we are having here in the Tennessee Valley. Do remember that the distinguished gentleman of the Huntsville Kappa League will have its 2026 and 2027 informational meeting that will be for all young men in grades 3 through 12. So third grade to 12th grade are encouraged to attend. The meeting will be Saturday, August 15th at 10 a.m. at the Richard Showers Rec Center, 4600 Blue Springs Road. The number for more details is 256-479-0463. Got a lot more music coming up before we get up out of here for this week. So stick around. 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

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It might sound like I'm really cool and laid back and, you know, super mellow kind of guy, but please believe when these blues are on, I'm in here by myself hollering like I'm at somebody's juke joint and the fish is hot and fresh out of the grease. Do you hear me? Having a great time each and every week, 6 p.m. until 8 p.m. I hope you are too. Make it immersive. Like, just make it a whole situation. Like, just, you know, go into a room if you can, if you're not driving, and just imagine like you are back in a different place in a different time. That's what I do when I'm sitting here. So come on in. The water is fine. It is currently 7:46 in the Tennessee Valley, 87 degrees, still warm. We're going to be watching out for the weather the rest of the weekend because it is hot out there. Next week, we're going to do it again. We're going to do the Blues Classic one more time, run it back 6 p.m. to 8 p.m. And I'm going to try to continue that tradition as long as I can because I'm having a great time. That was music by Little Milton with Little Bluebird. Before that, we had Denise LaSalle, Trapped by a Thing Called Love, Johnny Taylor, Good Love, ZZ Hill, Down Home Blues, and starting that set off was Bobby Womack, If You Think You Are Lonely Now. We got about 15 minutes left in the hour, so let's see how much blues we can shove in there before it's time to go. So keep it right here on your smooth jazz and cool vocal station, home of the Blues Classic Show with your host, John Baum, bringing our memories back right here on 90.9 FM WJAB.

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0: 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It's your host, John Baum, with the Blues Classic Show. Got to give a big shout out to Miss Ann out there representing the South Coast, Third Coast, all the way. She'd have made her way all the way up here to the Tennessee Valley from the Bayou, man. But you know what? We got blues up here in Alabama, too. So welcome. Make sure you keep listening to WJAB, and hope you're loving the blues. This is John Baum, the host of your Blues Classic Show. And I'll catch you guys next. We got Mellow Madness coming up at 8 p.m., but stick around, all right?
1: Oh, yeah. Oh, yeah. Everything gonna be all right this morning.

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1: Live from NPR News in Washington, I'm Ryland Barton. The Pacific-based aircraft carrier U.S. George Washington is heading toward the Middle East. This comes after reports of mental health and supply issues aboard the USS Abraham Lincoln, which has spent a record-setting 240 days at sea supporting the Iran war. Independent military news outlets report that sailors have attempted to jump from the carrier. NPR has not confirmed those accounts, but in a statement tonight, the U.S. military did confirm that one sailor fell overboard earlier this month and was quickly and safely recovered. Massachusetts Democratic Congressman Seth Moulton is a Marine veteran and one of the lawmakers demanding answers about conditions on the ship.
2: It's so obvious that nobody here believes in the mission. I don't believe in the mission. How can our troops floating around the Gulf believe in this mission when it's been an abject failure, when it's actually done more to empower Iran than can curtail their nuclear weapons program or anything else? And that's why we got to end this war.
1: The Navy acknowledged that the Iran war has created an environment, quote, where traditional supply hubs in the Middle East were disrupted by combat actions. A judge has dismissed a Trump administration lawsuit that accused Harvard University of ignoring harassment of Jewish students during pro-Palestinian demonstrations. The decision says the Trump administration failed to prove an ongoing violation of federal anti-discrimination laws. The judge says the cases are too isolated and episodic to prove a persistent civil rights violation. The board of the Kennedy Center in Washington, D.C. has voted to add President Trump's name back to the facade of the performing arts venue and move forward with a two-year closure. It sets up a test of a federal judge who ruled Trump's name was added illegally and blocked the closure. Starting as soon as September, Israeli banks are warning they might cut off services completely to Palestinian financial institutions in the occupied West Bank. NPR's Emily Fang explains why.
3: Palestinian banks use the shekel, Israel's currency, but Israeli banks have been concerned of exposure to terror financing and money laundering. Yahya Shunar, the head of the West Bank's Monetary Authority, warned of catastrophe if Israel's banks do not accept money deposited in accounts in the West Bank.
4: Gradually, you will face interruption of basic foods and services coming to Palestine. You will have an interruption of basic fuel.
3: As well as foodstuffs and electricity, all of which the West Bank buys from Israel. Already, Palestinian banks have been so overloaded with cash Israel will not take that Shunar says some of the bills are rotting inside vaults. Emily Fang, NPR News.
1: Ukrainian drones have struck a major refinery deep inside Russia, marking the fourth attack in 3 days. This is part of Kyiv's ongoing campaign to disrupt Moscow's vital oil sector. The attacks follow a series of attacks on a Russian naval base on the Black Sea coast. Meanwhile, Russia has responded with missile and drone strikes across Ukraine, killing at least 4 people. This is NPR. The company that operates the network of flock cameras that record license plate numbers of passing vehicles is making changes intended to quell privacy concerns and address abuses by some law enforcement members. Once optional guardrails will be mandatory by January 1st. Among them, all law enforcement customers will have to implement an audit tool that's intended to flag abnormal search behavior. Apple is pledging $600 billion and its tariff refund to increase jobs in American manufacturing. Houston Public Media's Natalie Weber reports.
5: Apple celebrated the expansion of its Houston facility this week, the first site in the U.S. that will produce its Mac Minis. The Commerce Secretary says the expansion is proof that President Trump's efforts to bring back domestic manufacturing jobs are working. Here's Lutnick speaking at the Houston ribbon-cutting ceremony.
6: President Trump set out to bring technological manufacturing back to America. And he's actually doing it. And he's doing it right now.
5: American manufacturing jobs have declined slightly over the past year. That's according to data from the U.S. Bureau of Labor Statistics. For NPR News, I'm Natalie Weber in Houston.
1: Swimmers are suffering more stingray stings as a marine heat wave off of Southern California draws them closer to shore. 2 state beaches in Huntington Beach report more than 3,100 incidents so far this year. That's twice the number for all of 2025. Lifeguards urge people to shuffle their feet to avoid getting stung. This is NPR.
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1: They were best friends. 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
1: Live from NPR News in Washington, I'm Ryland Barton. Lawmakers and families are raising concerns about poor conditions aboard the USS Abraham Lincoln. The aircraft carrier has been at sea for a record 240 days and has played a major role in the Trump administration's war in Iran. Independent military news outlets report that sailors have attempted to jump from the carrier. NPR has not confirmed those accounts. The U.S. military said in a statement tonight that a sailor fell overboard earlier this month and was quickly rescued. Steve Walsh from member station WHRO has more.
2: Being out at sea takes a toll on sailors. Normally, they would come into port after a month or so to resupply and let sailors spend time off the ship. The war with Iran has made that impossible. Shortly after the war began in late February, Iran attacked the Navy's main hub in the region in Bahrain. This has meant the Navy has not been able to use its traditional supply hub in the region. Instead, they've had to scramble to find ways to keep ships stocked.
1: Steve Walsh from WHRO reporting. The White House says more than 40 countries have been helping importers evade tariffs. It's now vowing to crack down on mostly Chinese-made goods it says are being falsely labeled as coming from another country. NPR's Emily Fang has more.
3: White House trade advisor Peter Navarro says the potential trade fraud could amount to between $40 to $75 billion a year in lost customs revenue transshipped mostly from China through other countries to the U.S.
4: For example, the Southeast Asia, Vietnam, Cambodia, Malaysia, Indonesia, the Philippines. It goes there because it's nearby.
3: Transshipment has long been an issue, but the U.S. has not boosted tariff enforcement funding substantially. The Department of Justice is a trade fraud division, but it has been understaffed for years. And Customs and Border Protection, which does most of the initial screening when a shipment enters the U.S., has been racing to hire and train import specialists. Emily Fang, NPR News, Washington.
1: A federal judge has dismissed a Trump administration lawsuit against Harvard that claimed the university didn't do enough to protect students from anti-Semitism on campus. NPR's Janaki Mehta reports.
5: The lawsuit, filed back in March, claimed that after the war in Gaza began, Harvard had turned, quote, a blind eye to anti-Semitism and discrimination against Jews and Israelis, unquote. Now Judge Richard Stearns of the U.S. District Court in Massachusetts has dismissed the lawsuit, saying its claims of anti-Semitism were, quote, too isolated and, quote, devoid of any factual allegations, unquote, to prove that Harvard was out of compliance with civil rights laws. While this is a win for Harvard, which has been in a years-long battle with the Trump administration, Harmeet Dhillon, the Assistant Attorney General for Civil Rights at the U.S. Department of Justice, told NPR, quote, we disagree with the ruling and are assessing next steps, unquote, adding that the Justice Department is actively investigating anti-Semitism nationwide. Janaki Mehta, NPR News.
1: You're listening to NPR News from Washington. Tennessee and Oklahoma put inmates to death within 30 minutes of each other today, and Alabama followed hours later. It was the first time in nearly 16 years that three executions were carried out in the U.S. on the same day. Florida executed two men on the same day in July and has put 31 prisoners to death since the start of 2025. Officials say Europe's fifth summer heat wave is lasting longer than the deadly heat wave of 2003 that killed tens of thousands of mostly elderly people. NPR's Eleanor Beardsley says people are exhausted and fearful for the future.
6: Clara Martin is walking her tiny dog Rocky down a searing Paris street. I always take the sidewalk in the shade and avoid the sun as much as possible, she says. Like most Parisians, she doesn't have air conditioning. Martin keeps the shutters closed all day and lives in front of a fan.
7: No, no.
6: She says even 20 years ago, she would have never imagined these kinds of temperatures. The thermometer is topping 40 degrees Celsius. That's 104 degrees Fahrenheit across France for the fifth time this summer. Severe drought conditions have sparked destructive wildfires. Europe is warming twice as fast as any other continent because of its proximity to the Arctic, where glaciers are melting and the land is now absorbing instead of reflecting the heat and sun. Eleanor Beardsley, NPR News, Paris.
1: An ancient bridge traditionally associated with Emperor Nero has reemerged from Rome's Tiber River as exceptionally low water levels expose parts of the historic structure. Archaeologists say the bridge may actually have been built under his uncle, Emperor Caligula. This is NPR News from Washington.
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0: JAB has taken you to the House of Blues, the House of Gospel, and the House of Jazz. But have you come to the La Casa Latina de Jazz? Hola, bienvenidos. Hello and welcome. I'm Erica Fox, and I'm inviting you to the Latin Jazz House. 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

And that's one done by Al Cohn and Zoot Sims. It's called Emily. It's from their album on the 32 Jazz label. Body and Soul, the title of the album. And before Al Cohn and Zoot Sims, we heard Martin Sasse with it's MR's 12 bars. Vincent Herring assisting Martin Sasse. It's Jazz with yours truly, Tony Mowat. Thank you. I enjoy it with you so much, and I hope you're relaxing as much as I am. Jazz is just fantastic. It's America's classical music, and you gotta love it, my friends. Especially when people like Al Cohn, Zoot Sims, and the gentleman you're going to hear next, Sean Jones. This is from the album The Search Within. It's on the Mac Avenue label. We're going to hear Life Cycles.

Moonlight in Vermont, Lawston Harris from the album Comes Love. Gary Burton before that, and we heard Test of Time. I'm Tony Mowad. Thank you for being there. Up next is John Slate, and you're going to like this. It's called Like Someone in Love.

In Your Own Sweet Way, Wes Montgomery, from the album The Incredible Jazz Guitar. It's on Riverside, Tommy Flanagan playing piano. Before that, John Slate doing Like Someone in Love. I'm Tony Moa. Always a pleasure to share this jazz with you. Let's conclude this hour with Alan Vache and Harry Allen. And Jive for Five.

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If I Were a Bell, Red Garland. It's off of Red Garland's Piano. And, of course, it's got Paul Chambers along with Red there. And Art Taylor as well, If I Were a Bell. Welcome, friends, to the Jazz Living Room. I'm Chuck Levins.

That's the Jen Hodge All-Stars with the song Smoke Rings. It's off of All's Fair in Love and Jazz. Arnd Arntzen was on vocal there. Chuck Levin's here, going to go now to the Levin brothers, Tony and Pete, with their song Austropolia.

That's Ike Quebec from the Ballads release, the song Nancy with the Laughing Face. Ike Quebec, yeah. Scott Hamilton before that with Parker's Pals from Across the Tracks. Doug James was on baritone sax with Scott Hamilton, Parker's Pals. John Stein with his version of Laura. That was off of High Fly. And then Tony and Pete Levin. The Levin brothers did Astropolia. The name of that song. There you go. Chuck Levin's here. Going to wrap up this hour in the jazz living room with the George Shearing Quintet. This is off of In the Night. Emil Richards on vibes on this. And the song is Easy.

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That's the Oscar Peterson Trio with their take on Bag's Groove. Quite a nice version of that. It was off of Night Train, the name of that release I found that on. Yeah. Chuck Levin's here on the in the Jazz Living Room, and I tell you what, we got Lester Young and Teddy Wilson coming up, and Ben Patterson, Gene Harris, David Linhart, Hart Scone and Albin, and Red Norvo, and Antonio Adolfo even. Oh, yeah. Great adventures, and we're going to start it all off with Wally Ali on guitar from 2B, featuring Bob Baldwin on piano. It is the song I Wish I Knew.

Ben Patterson from That Old Feeling. Ben on piano. Chris Flory was on guitar with him there. And the great piece, When I Grow Too Old to Dream. Well, yeah. Lester Young and Teddy Wilson ahead of that from Prez and Teddy with Prisoner of Love. Yeah. I'm Chuck Levins. Welcome, friends. It's the Jazz Living Room, and we have got a... Oh, man, this is such a nice version of this. This is off of Like a Lover. Features Ron Eshte on guitar. It is the Gene Harris Quartet, and a really great version of Janine.

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Red Norvo. Oh, yeah. A lot of cooking going on there. Oh, yeah. From West Coast Jazz Box, Buddy Collette was on flute along with Red on that. Oh, yeah. Hart Scone and Albin ahead of that with a song they call Rehab. Yeah, okay. John Hart, Adam Scone, and Rudy Albin from the song Leading the British Invasion. Oh, yeah. Well, David Lenhart did Embraceable You with Nancy Reed on the vocal as well. I'm Chuck Levins. Going to wrap up the hour now with something from Antonio Adolfo. Nice. This is a piece called Hey Parrot, Give Me Your Foot. Well, that's how it translates.

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Love the title of that album. It's called Happy-Go-Lucky Locals. Okay, I don't know. There's something about that I just find really humorous. It's what it is. That's the Peter Sommer Septet, featuring Paul McKee on trombone in their version of Naima. Yeah. It's the Jazz Living Room, where we're often having a lot of fun. Well, we do all the time. Great coffee, great music. And, man, we are just, oh, yeah. Well, we got Vince Guaraldi coming up. Corcoran Holt, Dakota Staton, Hampton Hawes, Dan Papela, Scott Reeves and his jazz orchestra, and Izzy Rosen. Oh, yeah. Well, and getting with it here, we got Howard Alden from the Concord Jazz Collective, Frank Vignola and Jimmy Bruno.

That's Corcoran Holt on bass from The Mecca, the song Brother Cork, also featuring Andre Murchison on trombone. We've got a treat for you now. Here's Dakota Staton.

Oh my, what a version of that. Speak Low, being done there by the Scott Reeves Jazz Orchestra. It's off of the release called Without a Trace. Steve Wilson was being featured on alto on there with Scott Reeves. My goodness. Oh. Dan Papala before that with Night and Day. That was off of Dan's Full Circle CD. And Hampton Hawes with Red Mitchell and Chuck Thompson on there. And the song Blues the Most. Well, and Dakota Staton did Let Me Off Uptown. That's off of the release called Dynamic from Dakota Staton. Yes, indeed, for sure. Chuck Lovins here. It's the Jazz Living Room, wrapping up this hour with Izzy Rosen. This is off of Dark Beauty. Izzy on guitar, Gilead Barkan on piano. This is a song called Geshem.

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The CD cover has a picture of him pushing a key on the piano, and the key has smoke coming out of it. That is Joe Augustine and his version of Benny Golson's Killer Joe off of the release called License to Groove. Joe Augustine. Chuck Levin's here in the Jazz Living Room. Welcome, my friends. Indeed. Great coffee, better music. And I tell you what, you'll feel better if you stick around this hour. I think you're going to like it. I do. I really do. Ron Carter coming up. Imani. Mike Geller. Matthew Kaminsky. Anton Schwartz. Ray Charles. And Emmett Cohen as well. Going to be visiting us musically, as they say. Yeah. Well, let's start off this set with Josh Lawrence. This is off of Contrast. He's on trumpet with the song Around the Circle.

Jazz Loves Disney, and the amazing Keystone Big Band, and the vocalist on that, Imani. Yeah, for with Someday My Prince Will Come. Chuck Lovins here. Going to go now to Mike Geller. This is from Perdido and his take on Indian Summer.

The one and only Ray Charles. Oh, yeah. A lot of people don't know he did straight-ahead jazz in the early 60s. A lot of people don't know. They just think he did the vocal stuff. Oh, man. His roots ran deep, for sure. Ray Charles, the song Hard Times, and featuring David Fathead Newman on alto sax. Anton Schwartz ahead of that with Pangur Ban. From Flash Mob, he was on tenor. Dominic Farinacci on trumpet with him. Matthew Kaminsky did Figures from the release called Taking My Time. Well, Chuck Levin's here. Gonna wrap up this time of this hour with some Emmett Cohen from Emmett Cohen Presents Masters Legacy Series. Ron Carter on bass on this. Emmett's on piano with Light Blue.

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1: Russia began its war with Ukraine more than a decade ago by invading Crimea. Now Russia can't stop Ukraine's drone attacks there. I'm Michelle Martin.
2: And I'm Leila Fadel. Some civilians appear to be leaving and returning to Russia. Also, Trump's hand-picked Kennedy Center board is trying again to put his name on the building and close it down for 2 years. And swing voters in Nevada say they won't immediately dismiss political candidates who call themselves socialists. It's Friday, August 14th. On this day in 1935, FDR signed the Social Security Act. The news is next. Live from NPR News in Washington, I'm Windsor Johnston. Lawmakers are calling on the Pentagon to investigate claims of poor conditions aboard the USS Abraham Lincoln. Sailors and their families have reported supply shortages, contaminated water, and low morale. Steve Walsh of member station WHRO reports the carrier has spent more than 8 months at sea without a port call.
3: After leaving San Diego in November, USS Lincoln had one brief port visit. Since then, it has been positioned in the Middle East supporting the war effort in Iran. That is a grueling pace for a carrier with more than 5,000 sailors on board. Lawmakers are now demanding answers about the conditions on the Lincoln. MS Now and others have been reporting that sailors have attempted to jump from the carrier, which NPR has not been able to independently confirm. Senator Richard Blumenthal and other Democrats are demanding that the Pentagon investigate shortages of food, toilets not working, and lack of mental health care on board the ship.
2: Steve Walsh of member station WHRO reporting. Defense Secretary Pete Hegseth is calling the claims completely misrepresented. Ukrainian drones have knocked out power in Crimea's largest city. NPR's Greg Myrie reports Russia seized the territory 12 years ago.
4: Crimea is usually packed with families enjoying beach vacations in summer. But Ukraine's drone strikes, like the latest one in Sevastopol, are causing frequent blackouts, cuts in cell phone service, and days with no running water. Crimea was the first place Russia seized when it initially invaded Ukraine in 2014. But Ukraine is now challenging Russia's hold on the Black Sea Peninsula with almost daily airstrikes. Strikes from afar. Many of Crimea's basic supplies are imported from Russia by ship. Ukraine is also attacking these Russian vessels, saying it has hit more than 200 in the past month. Greg Myrie, NPR News, Kyiv.
2: Attorneys for the man charged in the shooting death of a healthcare executive will appear in federal court in Manhattan today. NPR's Brian Mann reports Luigi Maggioni could enter a guilty plea.
5: Federal prosecutors and Mangione's defense team requested today's session before Judge Margaret Garnett. The unexpected federal hearing comes less than a month before Mangione is set to face a state murder trial. Gary Galperin, a former county prosecutor in New York City, says the timing of today's hearing suggests a plea deal is in the works.
6: It would be well-founded speculations that they may be trying to enter a guilty plea.
5: Mangione's case has drawn huge media and public attention. Manhattan prosecutor Joel Seidman sent a letter to a state judge last month warning that a federal plea deal could disrupt the state's trial. That's because New York has strict double jeopardy laws preventing defendants like Mangione from being tried twice on similar charges. Brian Mann, NPR News, New York.
2: This is NPR News. The U.S. Park Police are investigating vandalism at the World War II Memorial in Washington, D.C. Soap was poured into its fountain, filling it with bubbles. Red and green graffiti was also spray-painted across parts of it. The Interior Department called the damage an utter disgrace. Authorities have not announced any arrests. Wildfires in Nevada have forced about 13,000 people to evacuate. Together, the Bug and Stallion fires have burned more than 122,000 acres. Caleb Radle from member station KUNR reports.
7: The fires are burning north of Reno, near the California state line. Kelsey Kuzmic wasn't home when the fire reached her property. She returned Wednesday and described the scene at a community meeting.
8: Honestly, kind of apocalyptic, just scary, really. It was... apocalyptic. It was just, everything is charred.
7: Firefighters are still working to contain the blazes, but the weather can make that harder in the coming days. Thunderstorms are expected through Friday. They may bring some helpful rain and higher humidity. They can also bring lightning and strong winds. Then hotter and drier conditions are expected this weekend. That could mean more active fire behavior. For NPR News, I'm Caleb Radel in Reno.
2: Extreme heat is fueling wildfires and forcing evacuations across parts of Europe. Britain recorded its hottest day of the year, with temperatures reaching 100 degrees in London on Thursday. More than 500 people have been evacuated because of a wildfire in southwestern France. This is NPR News in Washington.
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0: 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I'm Michelle Martin.
1: And I'm Leila Fadel. President Trump's military campaign against Iran has not gone the way he promised it would.
0: Iran's government survived weeks of all-out war, and it's still refusing to give up control of the Strait of Hormuz. The administration now says it's getting ready to wage economic warfare. Iran's economy was in dire straits even before the war started, with ordinary Iranians bearing the brunt of that pain. Now they are bracing for that pain to deepen.
1: NPR's Adil El-Shalji has been speaking to Iranians in the city of Van, Turkey. It's a place many Iranians visit because of how close it is to the border with Iran. Hadil, good morning.
2: Good morning.
1: So you've been talking to Iranians, spending time in Van. What are you hearing?
2: So the main thread of what I heard is that things are super expensive. While you can find goods in stores to shop and you can still fill up your tank with gas, many people aren't doing either. A 30-year-old woman who works in a beauty salon and who had been back in Iran just a week ago told me that the price of eggs was going up day by day. I was told a tray of 30 eggs is now about $5, double what it was a month ago. Cooking oil is about $3 for a 30-ounce bottle. That jumped about 30% in a month. Yesterday, a train from Tehran brought dozens of new visitors, and I met a woman at the station who's a personal trainer. She says she just can't afford many things now.
3: Like travel, like buying clothes. Like, for example, I eat a lot of protein a day. Now I have to limit that.
2: She says life is still oppressive. Iranian authorities forced her to take down her personal training Instagram page after questioning her because they deemed it provocative. And both women told me that the atmosphere was tense in their cities. People were stressed. They were on edge because of the uncertainty. Here's the beauty salon worker. People are constantly checking the news, she says. What has been targeted? What is happening to the price of the dollar?
1: What's it like being in Van for some of these Iranians?
2: So Van is dusty and crowded. People bump into each other on the sidewalks. You hear a lot of Persian on the streets. A lot of the store signs are in Persian also. Many Iranians come here for a respite from the war. They can shop, party. They can go to Lake Van. I met a 53-year-old commercial manager who came here to meet a friend. He described Van this way.
4: A pill, you know, you just have a pill and it's no more pain for just 2-4 days.
2: No more pain, he says. But the beauty salon worker I spoke to says the situation in Iran was becoming so desperate for people that she knew some women here who had been forced into prostitution.
1: How do Iranians feel about their government surviving?
2: There were some who struck a defiant tone. Here's a woman I met resting while taking a shopping trip. She says people are willing to put up with the war or even a famine if that's what it takes to bring the regime down. But she did say that as the U.S. puts more pressure on the Iranian government, it meant more pressure on the Iranian people. The personal trainer I talked to said there was a glimmer of hope, but now young people who see no future in Iran. Things have gotten worse and worse, she says, and now we have to emigrate. In fact, she said she was in Van to take a personal training test to hope to immigrate to Australia. So, you know, Iranians are paying the price literally for the broken promises of this war, at the grocery store, surviving bombings, and now a more paranoid and repressive regime.
1: And NPR's Adil El-Shalji in Van, Turkey, on the border with Iran. Thank you.
2: You're welcome.
0: For more on why so many Iranians want to leave the country, we've called Abbas Milani. He is the director of Iranian Studies at Stanford University. Mr. Milani, thank you so much for speaking with us.
5: My pleasure.
0: You left Iran in the 80s, but you still have many friends there. What are they telling you about what their lives are like right now?
5: I think what they're telling me is that it's a life of despair and life of failure of hope. The economy is putting pressure on everybody. There's anxiety about possible shortages if the war continues. If the embargo continues, you have to get a sense of the falling value of the currency. The value of the currency has gone within this war period, this last few months, from 120,000 Persian tuman to a dollar to now close to 200,000. And everybody expects that value to further collapse.
0: So to what extent is leaving Iran an option?
5: It's not an option. Nobody leaves their homeland willingly. They leave it when it is despair, when there is no hope. The new appointments that allegedly Mr. Khamenei has made has brought to fore some of the most infamous, brutal leaders of the past. They see the economic reality worsening. they see the regime lining up its most brutal components, and they tell themselves, this is no country for me. I will try to see whether I can find a refuge. And there's virtually nowhere that the Iranian passport can go. Getting visa has become extremely difficult. The German embassy, the French embassy that used to give more visas are no longer giving visas.
0: And why is that?
5: The regime keeps tightening its arrogance and its intransigence, and the international community responds. Turkey, which was one of the few places where people can still go freely without a visa, with an Iranian passport, just joined an agreement with Saudi Arabia and Pakistan, essentially as a threat to Iran and Iran's threat to disrupt the entire economy of the Persian Gulf.
0: So you're saying that other countries that had been potential refuge for people trying to leave, the conditions in Iran are making it harder for Iranians to come as a way to pressure the Iranian regime or as a sign of their disapproval of the Iranian regime. Is that correct?
5: Absolutely.
0: You know, President Trump and other U.S. officials have talked about using the U.S. blockade and sanctions as a way to make Iran's economic crisis even worse and pressure the regime. I just want to play a short clip from the Treasury Secretary, Scott Bessent, who was on Newsmax yesterday.
6: We are going to apply measures like have never been seen in the history of economic isolation on a country.
0: And what you're telling me is that sanctions have already had such an impact on the economy. I'm trying to figure out if there's a way that economic sanctions or economic warfare, if you will, could inflict pain on the government without also affecting ordinary people. Is that even possible at this point?
5: It's not possible. But the regime doesn't really care. Medicine is in short supply now, and it's going to become more difficult. India is a main source for import of medicine to Iran. India has just stopped allowing planes to carry this because India has told the Iranian government, you have closed the Strait of Hormuz. It is difficult for us to get oil and gas. We're not going to allow these planes.
0: The Ayatollah Mujtaba Khamenei, who succeeded his father, hasn't been seen in public. It's our understanding that the generals in the Islamic Revolutionary Guard Corps have consolidated power. Do you have a sense, based on your understanding of how things are unfolding, do you think that there is any understanding or any unified position within the regime of how they want to see this war end or how they think this war will actually end?
5: No, I don't. I think there are some in the regime who clearly see the writing on the wall. They see the economy is on the verge of collapse. They see the level of anger amongst the people. They see the hardship of the people. And they want to go back to an understanding with the U.S. They want to go back to those 14 points. But the lunatic radical minority who believes they have won this war, they have defeated the U.S., they have

0: Residents of Juneau, Alaska are relieved after a flood from a glacial outburst crested Thursday afternoon without causing major damage. Glacial melt caused by climate change fills up a pool every year until it bursts out into the suburban valley below. Alex Solomon of member station KTOO has the story.
1: Floods on the Mendenhall River were minor until a few years ago, when a couple of dozen homes were damaged. Then, in 2024, about 300 homes flooded. Last year, the city raised a temporary flood wall that just barely held. Some 50 homes were damaged. But this summer was different. The flood crested lower than it has over the past 3 years, according to U.S. Geological Survey data. At a press briefing Thursday evening, Shaley Ish Richard Peterson, president of Clinkett and Haida, the local tribe, called the event anticlimactic.
2: I think we're experiencing a collective sigh of relief in Juneau, and especially those in the area impacted.
1: City and tribal officials are still tallying damage, but they say so far it looks minor. Ann Lind lives next to the river. She says she had been anxiously waiting for the flood. Last year, her home flooded when drainage pipes failed and water leaked through the city's flood wall.
3: For months, it was like this slow-moving bullet coming straight at me. Didn't know if it was going to be a hit or a miss, and today, it's a miss.
1: This year, Lind says the water didn't even reach the flood wall in her backyard. The city and U.S. Army Corps of Engineers extended the flood wall and built it higher this year after the record-breaking flood in 2025 flowed over the top in some areas. Now, this is the second year in a row that View Drive residents were left without the protection of the flood wall, since officials say the soil on that street is too unstable. Residents there say they saw damage, as they have every year. But Mandy Malott, who lives at the end of View Drive, says her home was spared.
4: The emotions that are running through us, a big sense of relief, and thankfulness to our friends and our neighbors.
1: Glacial outburst floods are not uncommon in places with glaciers, but Juneau is the only U.S. city that deals with this danger. Around 2,000 homes were in the evacuation zone this year. Glaciologists say that human-caused climate change created this event. As the Mendenhall Glacier melted, the pool grew to release more water, but eventually the glacier could retreat so much that the pool disappears. That could take an estimated 25 years. In the meantime, the Army Corps is considering a long-term solution to drain it. For NPR News, I'm Alex Solomon in Juneau.
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0: Poet and writer Clint Smith grew up surrounded by monuments commemorating slave owners and Confederate leaders. On the next Fresh Air, he talks about the distortions and how the history of slavery was taught to him and other Americans. It was the subject of his award-winning book. He also talks about becoming a father and the impacts of slavery on his family. Join us.
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1: 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I'm Leila Fadel.
2: And I'm Michelle Martin. Some swing voters in Nevada say they don't automatically reject political candidates just because they describe themselves as a socialist. The voters took part in two online focus groups this week. NPR's Ashley Lopez listened in and has this report.
3: The focus groups featured 12 Nevada voters who supported Joe Biden in 2020 and then voted for Donald Trump in 2024. Rich Tao moderated these discussions and asked participants what they make of candidates who identify with the left-wing ideology, socialism.
4: If someone stands up and says, I am a socialist, how do you feel about them?
5: Indifferent. I need to investigate more about where they stand. I mean, there's so many different factions and variants of degrees and micro degrees of what they believe in. I'd have to actually investigate it.
6: I don't just take one thing and then label or judge somebody just for that.
3: That was Justin and Jasmine. All participants took part in these groups under the condition their last names would not be used. Both Justin and Jasmine identified as independents and held the majority opinion on this. In fact, 10 out of the 12 participants said they wouldn't automatically dismiss socialist candidates. Melody was also among them.
7: It pushes towards, you know, communism a little bit, but they're at least looking at ways to make sure everybody's taken care of, make sure everybody's equal. And so they're trying to find a solution. I wouldn't immediately think bad of someone. I would want to talk a little bit more about it with them.
3: Rich Tao is president of Engages, which partners with Nelson Recruiting and NPR on these chats with swing voters. And he says swing voters tend to be attracted to more centrist political positions.
8: I was struck by the receptivity that they had toward democratic socialism as a concept. And I thought generally that they were way more open to socialism than any swing voter otherwise would be.
3: Tao says he thinks part of what could be driving this is economic pressure these voters are feeling. 10 out of 12 participants reported feeling more economically anxious now than they felt before Trump took office again. 7 even said they were carrying more debt. Marianne was one of those voters.
9: Whereas I used to pay cash for groceries, sometimes I put it on credit cards because the price has just gone up so much in certain areas. And also, my son lives with me. And he can't make ends meet, so I have to make the ends meet for him.
3: When asked, many voters said they associated socialists with support for social programs and policies that improve the standard of living. Sean, a Republican, says he sees socialist candidates as champions of workers' rights.
10: Because I'm in an area where, you know, I'm looking for workers' rights, more pay, unions, people that can protect me when it comes to companies.
3: But there are limits. Many of these voters drew a distinction between socialist and communist candidates. And when asked, no voter said they'd be open to communist candidates. Here's Matt.
11: It's great in theory, but it looks really bad in practice, especially with the record of some of the more communist countries.
3: That response is likely why Trump prefers the term communist to describe far-left candidates. Tao says it's an open question how these candidates perform this fall, a question Democrats won't really have an answer to until after this year's midterm elections. Ashley Lopez, NPR News.
1: Time now for StoryCorps. Karanda and Patrick Drew are coordinators at a community center in Shreveport, Louisiana. At Friendship House, kids find everything from a hot meal to a music lesson, and it's not just the kids who get something out of it. Karanda and Patrick sat down for StoryCorps with two volunteers. Karanda starts by speaking with Peggy Jelks, a lifelong educator with a doctorate in education.
12: I didn't know what to expect if you were going to come in and you were going to be just this stern lady, you know. And is she going to talk down to the kids?
13: Oh, you thought I was going to be formal.
12: You was a doctor.
13: And
12: you look good on paper, honey. But then when you hit that room, you had those arts, crafts, and it was a hug. I was like, okay, that's my kind of girl. And then I remember the day when you first started working with one of these little boys. this kid is in the second grade and could not write his name. All this baby would say, I can't. And you started him with that, yes, you can. Yes, stop saying what you can't do. Now, if somebody been and wrote his name for him, he's like, I don't need you to do that. He's going to erase it and redo it for himself now.
13: When I first started with him, he would not even say anything to me. And now sometimes he'll mosey up just so he can get close to me.
12: I mean, you did that. You did that.
13: You have me blushing. You can't tell, but even on those days when I don't feel like going, I say, I've got to go because it makes a difference to them and it's rewarding for me.
14: My name is Dan Lay Jr. My interview partner is Patrick Drew.
15: I'm Patrick Drew, and I consider him my brother. What keeps you coming back to the Friendship House?
14: Oh.
15: Time after time, day after day.
14: What keeps me coming back is the kids. You know about my son, Charles, who passed away. He was diagnosed with cancer in July of 2024. It's almost a little slow just getting back to the Friendship House. But, gosh, the kids, I remember them asking, well, what happened? What did your son die of? They wanted to know so they could comfort me.
15: Mm-hmm.
14: And now today, I think of those kids, they're like my sons. Just being able to share with them and how y'all rallied around me. God has blessed me, and I want to be a blessing to you guys.
15: I think it's truly important to teach the kids somebody love you besides your mom and your daddy. And you play a huge part in not just my life, but all the kids' life that you come across.
14: Well, you know, one of my favorite words is joy. I don't think I would have the level of joy that I have in my life had I not been able to cross paths with you. You're my buddy, man.
15: Love you too.
1: That's Patrick Drew with retired pastor Dan Lay. We also heard from Karanda Drew and Peggy Jelks. Their conversations are archived at the Library of Congress.
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17: This may sound like sci-fi, but it's real. Leading artificial intelligence companies have reported that AI models have been escaping test environments and hacking into other computer systems. And that's not all AI can do.
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0: Live from NPR News in Washington, I'm Dave Mattingly. The United Arab Emirates says Iran attacked two of its tankers in the Strait of Hormuz yesterday in what the UAE is calling acts of piracy. No injuries were reported. The tankers are operated by the UAE's state-owned oil company. The U.S. Navy continues to block commercial ships from moving in and out of Iranian ports. Oil leaking from a tanker off the coast of Oman is now reaching the mainland, endangering the country's marine protected areas. NPR's Hadil Al-Shalchi has more.
1: Crude oil has been leaking from what is believed to be a Russian tanker with a capacity to carry nearly 1 million barrels of oil and which reported an explosion in early June. The cause of the explosion is still unknown and no group has claimed responsibility. Oman's environmental authority said the slick covers almost 400 square kilometers and that it was quickly moving northeast towards Iran. The environmental authority said it was monitoring and responding to the situation to limit the spread and reduce its environmental impacts. It called on fishermen and others to keep away from the coast. Oman has been one of the mediators in the U.S. war with Iran. Hadil Al-Shalchi, NPR News, Van, Turkey.
0: More wildfires are burning in France and central England amid Europe's latest heat wave. London recorded its hottest day of the year yesterday when afternoon highs reached 100 degrees. This is NPR News from Washington. Forecasters say a tropical storm in the Pacific could strengthen into a hurricane before it approaches the Big Island of Hawaii. Tropical storm Lala is expected to bring strong winds and dangerous surf to Hawaii by tonight local time. The Big Island is under a hurricane warning. One of the largest credit bureaus in the U.S. has agreed to settle a class action lawsuit for $100 million. As Jim Burris with member station WABE reports, the plaintiff's attorneys say the payout represents the largest on record under the Federal Fair Credit Reporting Act.
2: Equifax blames a technology glitch for miscalculating some 4 million consumers' credit scores over a three-week stretch in 2022. The Atlanta-based credit bureau says the blunder did not involve consumers' credit information, only their numerical scores. In court filings, plaintiffs claim Equifax failed to follow reasonable procedures to ensure score accuracy. Equifax denies the accusation, but agreed to settle to avoid the costs of ongoing litigation. In the 4 years since, the credit bureau says it's invested $3 billion in new technology and security measures. For NPR News, I'm Jim Burris in Atlanta.
0: Wall Street is coming off a record-high close for the S&P. It gained 50 points yesterday to finish at 77.98 as wholesale prices in the U.S. held steady in July. I'm Dave Mattingly in Washington.

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1: It's Morning Edition from NPR News. I'm Michelle Martin.
2: And I'm Leila Fadel. Russia had maintained an iron grip on Crimea since it seized the territory in its initial invasion of Ukraine in 2014.
1: But Ukraine is now waging a sustained drone campaign that's upending daily life on the peninsula. Russia and Ukraine are also attacking ships in the waters off Crimea.
2: For more, we're joined by NPR's Greg Myrie in Kyiv. Good morning, Greg.
3: Hi, Leila.
2: So how serious are these Ukrainian attacks against Crimea?
3: Quite serious. Early Thursday, Ukrainian drones knocked out electricity in Sevastopol, the biggest and most important city in Crimea. Now, power was restored after several hours, but these are now everyday events. Electricity and cell phone service is going out for days at a time. Water also gets cut off. Fuel is scarce and has been rationed. People say shops are often closed. Now, after Russia captured Crimea 12 years ago, an estimated 1 million Russians, troops and civilians, poured into the peninsula. Many Ukrainians also fled the territory, and it has been securely in Russian hands. But the Ukrainians are now causing major disruptions, and the Russians have just not been able to stop them.
2: Now, Crimea is a place that resonates with both Russia and Ukraine. Can you just explain its significance?
3: Sure. Crimea's location and its climate have made it a prize that's been fought over for centuries by many different countries. The peninsula sits between two important bodies of water, the Black Sea and the Sea of Azov. And for Russia's military, Crimea is this warm weather port to the south, so very critical there. And tourists are drawn to the mild weather and these picturesque views of the sea and the mountains. And normally it would be packed this time of year with families taking summer beach vacations, but the tourists have stayed away because of all this turmoil.
2: Now, these Ukrainian attacks are not just taking place in Crimea, but also in the waters off the territory. What impact is that having?
3: Quite an impact. Crimea is a peninsula connected to the mainland, but only by a narrow strip of land, so it's almost like an island. And Russia needs to send many supplies for its troops and its civilians, food, fuel, military gear. And Ukraine has also been pounding Russian ships and ferries. Ukraine hits them with its increasingly powerful drones from the air and drones at sea. And these include surface drones and underwater drones. Ukraine says it's hit more than 200 Russian ships in the past month, and this has also contributed to these widespread shortages. Some civilians appear to be leaving and returning to Russia, but we should note the Russian military is still entrenched in Crimea, though it's being hit very hard.
2: And how is the Russian military responding?
3: Yeah, the Russian Navy is striking international cargo ships that pick up Ukrainian corn and wheat and sunflower oil in the Ukrainian port of Odessa. We should stress Russia is attacking civilian cargo ships. These are ships from other countries, not from Ukraine, and these ships have no way of defending themselves. 10 sailors were killed in one attack, and this has really scared away almost all international ships. And this is coming at harvest season, so Ukraine doesn't have any way to export by sea. Now, Ukraine has also struck some Russian grain facilities and ships. These two countries are both major grain growers, and if they can't export, this could really put pressure on global food prices.
2: That's NPR's Greg Myrie. Thank you, Greg.
3: Sure thing, Leila.
1: The Kennedy Center Board has voted for a second time to shut down most of the arts complex for 2 years of renovations. It would cost an estimated $250 million. The board, which is now dominated by members who were selected by President Trump, is also trying again to add Trump's name back on the building. But instead of naming the center after Trump, it would say the center was, quote, restored and renovated by President Donald J. Trump. This all requires approval by a federal judge. NPR culture correspondent Anastasia Siolkas has been covering all this, and we want to ask her what it means for audiences and artists. Good morning, Anastasia.
4: Good morning, Michelle.
1: As I said earlier, President Trump put a bunch of his allies on the center's board, and he is the chair. Would you just remind us of what happened when the board tried to rename it the Trump Kennedy Center back in December?
4: Sure. Well, many marquee artists like composer Philip Glass, the Martha Graham Dance Company, canceled. Many of them said the Art Center had become politicized. And Michelle, audiences also declined, either because they didn't want to go to performances with Trump's name attached, or because the shows they wanted to see had been canceled. So either way, ticket sales plummeted. And in January, one of the resident companies of the Kennedy Center, Washington National Opera, left entirely.
1: So now there's a new plan to close the center. I think a lot of people believe it's already been closed for months.
4: It almost is. Before all of this, the Kennedy Center prided itself on its programming. For example, every day they offered a free public performance 365 days a year. They did that for decades. But in recent months, not only have been these cancellations, but most of the center's staff, artistic curators, development staffers, all kinds of folks, have either been fired or have left. So the programming had already dwindled down to a tiny fraction of what it had been. And dozens of prominent folks in the performing arts community, including former Kennedy Center staffers, have told me over the past several months they believe the call for renovations from within this Trump-led board has been a way of covering the center's recent programming and financial failures. They're not willing to be named publicly, but they tell me the numbers just can't work. When you don't have ticket revenue and you lose donations, it is extremely hard to recover.
1: So if the main performance venues at the Kennedy Center are closed, like really closed, for 2 years, what would the impact be?
4: Well, once a performing arts venue or organization shuts its doors, even for a brief renovation or a brief interruption, it is usually a very hard road back to solid footing, arts administrators tell me, because we're creatures of habit, and once your core audiences loses their habit of going to your particular venue, you know, they have their favorite places to park, their favorite places to eat dinner, it can be very difficult to coax them back. And there's one more issue. The kinds of top-level international performers, solo artists, orchestras, ensembles, whatever, that performed at the Kennedy Center, their touring schedules are set years in advance, Michelle. And the Kennedy Center board says its target is to reopen in the summer of 2028. But as we all know, renovations frequently get delayed, right? So by the time the Kennedy Center says it's ready to reopen, and when it actually does reopen, may mean even more delays. So very soon, we might not be looking at artist calendars for 2028, more like 2029 or 2030, and that is a very, very long time to ask audiences to hold on before their attention wanders elsewhere.
1: That is NPR's Anastasia Siulkas. Anastasia, thank you.
4: Thanks for having me.

0: actor and playwright John Leguizamo is a busy guy. In addition to his standout role in the Odyssey movie, he managed to find time to write a kid's book. Next time, Here and Now.
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2: Good morning. I'm Leila Fadil. In the new movie, The End of Oak Street, a family struggles to survive against dinosaurs. That family has a dog, Starbuck, and when the trailer released, people online had one question. Does Starbuck survive? Co-star Anne Hathaway saw the concern. In an interview, she said any movie that features a dog's death should automatically be rated R. She didn't officially confirm that Starbuck makes it, but if it's any hint, the movie's rated PG-13. It's Morning Edition.
3: 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And from the John D. and Catherine T. MacArthur Foundation at macfound.org.
4: This is Morning Edition from NPR News. I'm Michelle Martin.
2: And I'm Leila Fadil. President Trump celebrated moves his administration made this week to restrict health care for transgender youth. That includes a new Medicaid policy, a report, and a short documentary. In a post on Truth Social, Trump said, quote, "Please remember this when you're casting your vote in the midterm elections in November," unquote. NPR's Selena Simmons-Duffin has more.
5: The first action on transgender youth came on Tuesday when the Department of Health and Human Services issued a final rule to block federal dollars from paying for gender-affirming care for young people who are enrolled in Medicaid or the Children's Health Insurance Program. Dr. Mehmet Oz, the administrator of the Centers for Medicare and Medicaid Services, made a social media video about it.
6: When the harms of sex-rejecting procedures are so serious and the evidence is weak, the government cannot keep signing these checks.
5: The rule is a big deal, says Katie Keith of Georgetown Law. She calls it unprecedented.
7: I'm not aware of any other times that the federal government has prohibited federal funds in this way for a specific patient population with a particular diagnosis.
5: Then on Thursday, the administration released a report called Wolves in White Coats that featured the stories of young people who had detransitioned and accused doctors and hospitals of being driven by greed. Administration officials then cited that report when they referred dozens of healthcare providers to the HHS Inspector General for investigation over billing codes. Vice President J.D. Vance and other officials made a video about that.
8: These allegations are crazy, and they demand investigation.
5: Finally, also on Thursday, HHS released a 12-minute documentary, also called Wolves in White Coats, narrated by Assistant Secretary for Health, Dr. Brian Christine.
9: Every year, American families are misled by activists, physicians, and mental health practitioners into making the biggest mistake of their child's life.
5: After all this came out, NPR spoke to the mother of a transgender teenager who's on Medicaid in California. She asked NPR not to use her voice on air because she fears her family could be targeted or her children could be taken away by the federal administration. She asked to be called by her initials, AW. She tells NPR the narrative about doctors driven by greed, forcing families to make decisions, couldn't be further from her experience. She says her child's care has been slow and thoughtful, and the idea that doctors are driven by profit is, quote, laughable because the population is so small. Lindsay Dawson makes the same point. She's director of LGBTQ health policy at the nonpartisan health policy organization, KFF.
10: It's very unlikely that providers are engaging this work solely to generate revenue.
5: When it comes to the new Medicaid rule, Dawson says some Democratic states are vowing to make up the cost the federal government won't be paying anymore, including California, where AW lives. But AW is still worried. She says, quote, "It's heartbreaking and devastating to have your child used as basically a political football," unquote. Jennifer Levi, senior attorney with GLAD Law, expects the rule to face legal challenges.
11: This has to be seen in the broader context of this long, ongoing attack on the transgender community.
5: So far, she says, the Trump administration has had a lot of losses on this issue in court. which may be why, in addition to making policy, the administration is also making videos. Selena Simmons Duffin, NPR News.
2: It's Morning Edition from NPR News. I'm Leila Fadel.
4: And I'm Michelle Martin.

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0: From Marketplace in Los Angeles, I'm Nova Safo in for Kimberly Adams. Good morning. The U.S. budget picture for 2026 is looking quite challenging. The federal government has already borrowed almost $2 trillion with a T dollars so far this fiscal year, and it's on track to borrow even more before the year is over, adding to a ballooning deficit. Marketplace's Nancy Marshall-Genzer looks at what's contributing to the government's shortfall.
2: The Congressional Budget Office estimates the federal budget deficit was $1.8 trillion just for the first 10 months of the government's fiscal year, which ends September 30th. Maya McGinnis, president of the Committee for a Responsible Federal Budget, says just in July,
3: the country borrowed $432 billion. That's $14 billion a day.
2: What's causing all the red ink this year? On the one hand, there's less money coming in because of tax cuts in last year's big tax and spending bill. Nancy Vandenhouten is lead economist at Oxford Economics.
4: We had an extra strong tax refund season. You know, we've seen a big drop in corporate taxes because of the law.
2: On the other hand, the government is spending more. Among the biggest drivers of the deficit, Medicare, Social Security, and interest on our national debt, which is about to hit $40 trillion, according to Jessica Riedel, tax and budget fellow at the Brookings Institution.
5: The debt is bigger than the economy right now, which has never happened in American history outside of World War II.
2: Riedel says there are no easy solutions. Everything has to be on the table. Her suggestions, hiking Social Security payroll taxes for high earners, raising the retirement age, and trimming benefits for high-income seniors. I'm Nancy Marshall-Genzer for Marketplace.
0: Despite the challenges Nancy just mentioned, the credit rating agency Fitch is maintaining its AA+ rating on federal debt. It cited the U.S. economy's resiliency and the dollar status as the world's reserve currency. Fitch also expects the federal deficit to widen to 7.4% of the entire U.S. economic output. All three credit rating agencies previously downgraded U.S. debt one notch, citing increased borrowing and deficits. Let's do the numbers. Japan's Nikkei closed up 0.6% today to close out the week up 4.5%. The Shanghai Composite Index was flat, ending the week down 0.4%. In London, the FTSE is down 0.1%. Dow, S&P, and NASDAQ futures are mixed. The Dow future down about 77 points. The 10-year Treasury yield is at 4.65%. It started the week at 4.72%.

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1: Europe is in the middle of another heat wave, its fifth since May, with temperatures in parts of the continent hitting triple digits. Sweltering heat is also causing trouble for Italy's cheese banks, where wheels of Parmigiano Reggiano are held as collateral. Caterina Gioino is news editor at Fortune and recently wrote about this system. She joins us now for more. Welcome.
2: Thank you so much for inviting me.
1: So, cheese banks, say more.
2: Yeah, Italy has cheese banks. Around 500,000 wheels of our great Parmigiano Reggiano is located in a cheese bank in Italy.
1: When we say bank, you really mean bank, don't you?
2: I do. I mean Credito Emiliano, which is known colloquially as Credem, one of the major bank systems in all of the country. And they have, again, around $380 million or 325 million euros worth of cheese located in two warehouses.
1: And that's used as collateral to give farmers money? How does that system work?
2: Yeah, it's blockchain-backed cheese loan collateral. So since the 1950s, farmers obviously need money to pay for their OPEX, anything from energy usage, from labor, from feed. But a lot of the cheese needs at least at a minimum 12 months to age. If not, people try to keep it for 24 to 36 months. And again, you can't really have that much, let's say, inventory without the money. So they would go and ask the banks to offer them any kind of collateral, and they would get around 60 to 80% of the value up front.
1: So now we have climate change and back-to-back heat waves year after year. How is that complicating this whole system?
2: The bank is trying to upgrade their cooling systems as we speak, but it is causing the value of the cheese to go downhill. And that's not the worst part here. It also affects the actual ingredients made into the cheese. Cows obviously produce milk, and when it gets hot outside, they're less likely to go roam around and eat. They're more likely to lie down, and that reduces the quality and quantity of the milk. I've spoke to some researchers. They found that there's a 10% drop in quality and quantity, and that's only going to get worse as the weather gets hotter.
1: You know, a lot of times climate change consequences can be difficult to grasp. Do you think that's changing with these kinds of very out in the open and in plain sight consequences that we're now seeing, like the cheese bank, like the various agricultural areas of Italy that are suffering and in other parts of Europe? Or do you think there's still, you know, the public still is trying to grasp it?
2: It's more of like a question of, is there political willpower in the first place to institute any kind of change, right? So, I mean, on the public observational side here, people are, you know, buying air conditioners. There's a reason why Italy, for example, receives more days out of the year than Germany of high extreme heat, and there are less deaths in Italy than there are in Germany. It's because they are more adapted, or the people have adapted in a better way, let's say, to extreme heat. And that includes buying air conditioners, which have been largely seen as an American invention, let's say. And on the grand scheme of things, when you go to the larger corporations, you go into the larger government, you do have Credito Emiliano, for example, putting more money and investing more into the cheese banks to improve their cooling systems. You have the Italian government trying to look at other forms of energy production and energy means to increase the infrastructure in the first place. When it comes down to the United States, well, you have different kinds of administrations who might think of energy in different ways. It's more so a political willpower question than it is a, you know, person-to-person basis.
1: Caterina Gioino, news editor at Fortune. Thank you for joining us.
2: Thank you so much. Really appreciate it.
1: I'm Nova Sapo with the Marketplace Morning Report. 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
1: The U.S. ambassador to Israel called Israeli settlers terrorists for laying siege to the home of a Palestinian American in the West Bank. I'm Leila Faldin.
2: And I'm Michelle Martin. The homeowner says Israeli soldiers, instead of intervening, were celebrating with the settlers. Also, former FDA and CDC officials say President Trump's budget cuts make it harder to keep food safe. And pop star Becky G talks about the importance of protecting spaces for Latino joy. It is Friday, August 14th. On this day in 2016, Usain Bolt won gold in the 100-meter dash, the first person to do it 3 Olympics in a row. News is next.
1: Live from NPR News in Washington, I'm Windsor Johnston. Ukraine is stepping up drone attacks on Russian-occupied Crimea. NPR's Greg Myrie reports the strikes have disrupted power, fuel supplies, and cell phone service across the peninsula.
3: Early Thursday, Ukrainian drones knocked out electricity in Sevastopol, the biggest and most important city in Crimea. Now, power was restored after several hours, but these are now everyday events. Electricity and cell phone service is going out for days at a time. Water also gets cut off. Fuel is scarce and has been rationed. People say shops are often closed.
1: That's NPR's Greg Myrie reporting. Russia seized and illegally annexed Crimea from Ukraine in 2014. Todd Blanche addressed the Justice Department workforce for the first time yesterday as Attorney General. NPR's Carrie Johnson reports Blanche started at the DOJ as an intern 30 years ago.
4: In remarks at the Justice Department, Todd Blanche reminisced about his own early years at the agency. He praised lawyers and support staff and the law enforcement agents who never know if they'll make it home safe each night.
5: You make cases for us, you make sacrifices for us, you put your lives on the line every day.
4: Blanche says he'll lead DOJ with integrity and uphold the rule of law. Justice Connection, a group that supports current and former workers there, says hundreds of people have been fired because of their perceived politics, and thousands more have left because of how the Trump administration is weaponizing the agency. Carrie Johnson, NPR News, Washington.
1: The American-Israel Public Affairs Committee has been under scrutiny this election season. Its focus is on strengthening the U.S.-Israel partnership. But as NPR's Barbara Sprunt reports, it's become the center of a debate over money in politics.
6: APAC-affiliated Super PAC has spent about $62 million in this cycle, according to Open Secrets, which tracks campaign spending. For comparison, that's close to the amount spent by crypto and AI-related Super PACs. APAC is often singled out by name in ads and in campaign speeches, becoming a proxy for growing distaste for money in politics. Here's Democratic political analyst Van Jones.
7: Now it seems like APAC has somehow become the symbol of everything that's wrong with, like, money and politics.
6: The organization faces a difficult moment. For decades, there was strong bipartisan support for Israel, support that has waned in the last few years. Barbara Sprunt, NPR News, Washington.
1: President Trump will highlight his record on crime during a visit to a police academy in New York today as he campaigns for Republicans in closely contested races. The White House says he'll release new FBI figures showing violent crime fell last year. This is NPR. The Kennedy Center Board has voted to put President Trump's name back on the building. A new inscription would say the center was restored and renovated by Trump. The board also renamed the surrounding grounds President Donald J. Trump Plaza. A federal judge previously ruled that only Congress can change the facility's name. The judge also cited a law prohibiting new memorials or commemorative plaques at the center. A new generation of small nuclear reactors could come online in the next few years. Companies successfully turned on 4 reactors this summer, but public opinion remains split. Hannah Merzbach of the Mountain West News Bureau reports.
8: A March Gallup poll shows 53% of Americans oppose having a local nuclear plant. Vicky O'Hara is not among them. She owns a bar in Atomic City outside of Idaho National Lab, the center of U.S. nuclear research.
9: I live 10 miles away, and I'm fine. I'm not glowing in the dark. You know, there's nothing to be scared of.
8: But nuclear safety experts are worried the Trump administration's fast-tracking of permits could lead to mistakes. The administration sees nuclear power as one way to meet rising energy demand. While many Americans don't want a plant in their backyard, polling also shows growing support for the U.S. emphasizing nuclear power more broadly. For NPR News, I'm Hannah Mersbach in Jackson, Wyoming.
1: A tropical storm has formed in the Pacific, prompting a hurricane warning for Hawaii's Big Island. Forecasters say it could strengthen into a hurricane and start bringing heavy rain to the islands late today. This is NPR News in Washington.
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0: It's Morning Edition from NPR News. I'm Michelle Martin.
1: And I'm Leila Fadel. Good morning. Democratic lawmakers are calling for the Pentagon to investigate conditions aboard the USS Abraham Lincoln.
0: Sailors aboard the aircraft carrier have been at sea for more than 250 days and are reportedly dealing with poor living conditions leading to deteriorating mental health. Lawmakers are demanding answers. In a few minutes, we'll speak with one of them, Democratic Senator Ruben Gallego of Arizona, who's also a Marine veteran. But we're going to begin with the latest developments, and we do want to warn you that the story mentions suicide.
1: Steve Walsh covers the military for WHRO and joins us from Norfolk, Virginia. Steve, what are you hearing?
2: Hey, Leila. So we know that the carrier's time at sea has set a record. That 250 consecutive days is longer than the time that deployments during the COVID era, when ships were intentionally kept away from port. After leaving San Diego in November, USS Lincoln had one brief port visit. Since then, it has been positioned in the Middle East supporting the war effort in Iran. That is a grueling pace for a carrier with more than 5,000 sailors on board. Lawmakers are now demanding answers about the conditions on the Lincoln. MS Now and others have been reporting that sailors have attempted to jump from the carrier, which NPR has not been able to independently confirm. Senator Richard Blumenthal and other Democrats are demanding that the Pentagon investigate shortages of food, toilets not working, and lack of mental health care on board the ship.
1: Has mental health been an issue for sailors on these carriers in the past?
2: Oh, it has. The Navy dramatically changed how it handled mental health after a rash of suicides in 2022 on board the USS Washington while it was in Newport News. Lawmakers want to know if the Navy is still following those policies. The Navy says that it has seen no increase in suicidal ideation or attempts aboard the ship and that mental health professionals are on hand. CENTCOM says one sailor was quickly rescued August 3rd after falling overboard.
1: Now, you broke the story of the carrier USS Ford, its lengthy deployment, and its chronic sanitation issues. How unusual is what we're seeing with the crew of the Lincoln?
2: Well, being out at sea takes a toll on sailors. Normally, they would come into port after a month or so to resupply and let sailors spend time off the ship. The war in Iran has made that impossible. Shortly after the war began in late February, Iran attacked the Navy's main hub in the region in Bahrain. This has meant the Navy has not been able to use its traditional supply hub in the region. Instead, they've had to scramble to find ways to keep ships stocked. I recently talked with the admiral in charge of Navy Sealift Command. Rear Admiral Benjamin Nicholson was at a ceremony honoring the crews that supplied the Navy ships at the start of the war.
3: There's always been logistics hubs that have been relatively close by that we could call on to get the parts and get the food and get the fuel that we needed. In this conflict, those logistics hubs were not available to us, so we had to adapt our strategy of how we would resupply the fleet.
1: So what does this mean for the crew?
2: Mail deliveries and care packages arrive slowly. After a few weeks at sea, the first thing to run out are the freshies, which are things like fresh fruit and vegetables. Morale suffers. Most sailors live their lives below deck. They may not see the sun for weeks. The Associated Press is reporting that the Navy will move the carrier USS Washington into the region to replace USS Lincoln. Navy officials tell me that the Washington is still in the Pacific right now. But I do know that Navy planners have talked about the possibility of swapping the two carriers even before the latest round of damning public reports.
1: That's Steve Walsh of WHRO. Thank you, Steve.
2: Thanks, Lila.
0: Democratic Senator Ruben Gallego of Arizona has been listening to Steve with us. He is one of the lawmakers calling for greater oversight of the conditions aboard the USS Abraham Lincoln. He served in the Marines with a deployment to Iraq as an infantryman. And let me share here that our conversation may include references to suicide and self-harm. And with that being said, good morning, Senator. Thanks for joining us.
4: Good morning.
0: What's your understanding of the conditions on board the Lincoln?
4: Well, the conditions, from what I understand, are coming from a spouse that I'm in contact with, and she is receiving information directly from her husband on the USS Lincoln. This is a gentleman who has years of experience. He's not someone that's wet behind the ears, who is complaining of the worst deployment he's ever been on, of limited food or not even fresh food, hard-working conditions, long hours, stressful hours, an environment that is deteriorating morale and really creating an environment that's very stressful to the mental health of all these men and women. And, you know, as you heard from the previous reporter, a lot of it is because this administration just did not plan properly for this war. When they took out, when the Iranians started bombing our base of support in Bahrain, it created a lot of stress, and they have not been able to adjust. And still to this day, they have not been able to adjust. So they're talking about, you know, a rotation in place, things of nature, but these are the kind of things they should have been thought about even before we got to this breaking point that these men and women are on.
0: I know it's a sensitive issue, but I did wonder if the spouse that you spoke with mentioned her husband's increase about her husband's concern, or did her husband express any concern about the mental health of his colleagues? I want to mention the Navy's statement that it has identified no increase in suicidal ideation or suicide attempts on board.
4: Not specific to him. He just mentioned that particular, you know, I would say more stress. But he is talking about the mental strain that is causing on a lot of these men and women. And you do have a lot of men and women that are very young. This is a very formative time for 18, 19, 20-year-olds. This is the first time they're away from home. And then people have to remember the stress of being on an aircraft carrier. They have long hours, very tight space, tight quarters. You are dealing with, you know, very dangerous situations with weapons, with, you know, sharp, you know, anything, as well as the potential of falling overboard. And when you're adding the stress of isolation, the stress of the job, lack of sleep, you're going to end up having potentially performance problems. So the fact that the military, and especially Pete Hegseth, are just denying this is just ridiculous. We are able to talk to a lot of these sailors. We are able to talk to their spouses. And this is why I think it's important they allow us, a bipartisan group of members of the House and the Senate, to go and visit these sailors, something that has happened before, to make sure that we know that they're doing well and that the Secretary of Defense is not lying to us.
0: Have they denied this request, or has, I know you've advanced this, you've called for this. Is that in the works?
4: That we have called for it. They have not denied it, so I don't want to jump ahead. But, you know, the most important thing I want to make sure people understand that this is not a very uncommon request. As a matter of fact, in the middle of the war that I was in 2005, and some of the hardest combat of the Iraq war, I was visited by two members of Congress in Haditha, Iraq. So, you know, senators and members of Congress being able to helicopter in or take a plane into the aircraft carrier is not unheard of. It's actually quite common. We do it all the time, and we should be allowed to do it now, considering the stress that these thousands of sailors are potentially under.
0: As we just heard from our reporter Steve Walsh, the Navy has been unable to use its traditional regional supply hub in Bahrain because of the conditions of the war. Do you think that this could have been avoided, that this whole situation could have been avoided?
4: Well, I mean, yes, it could have always been avoided by not starting a stupid war, but secondarily, proper planning makes a big difference. And the fact that they didn't plan for a long deployment because the president doesn't understand the nature of this war, how long it'll take, what is the outcome of this war, how do we get out of this war, what is the goal of this war, this is the situation that we're in. They're yo-yoing back and forth sailors. They don't know exactly how long deployments are, so they're just kind of, you know, playing and you know, flying by the seat of their pants. Instead of, you know, properly planning, you know, different positions, different resupply routes, making sure that there is a chain and a train of supply to actually get these men and women what they need. They're just kind of, you know, winging it right now, and that's not how you win wars, and certainly that's not how you, you know, take care of the men and women in uniform.
0: Before we

0: University. The administration claimed Harvard insufficiently protected students on campus from anti-Semitism. This lawsuit is part of a prolonged battle between the administration and the world's wealthiest college. NPR education correspondent Janaki Mehta reports.
1: On Thursday, in a win for Harvard University, a federal judge in Boston dismissed the Trump administration's lawsuit from earlier this year.
2: In March, our division sued Harvard University for tolerating race and national origin discrimination against both Jewish and Israeli students.
1: That's Hermeet Dhillon, Assistant Attorney General for Civil Rights at the U.S. Department of Justice, speaking this spring about what she claimed was a hostile environment on Harvard's campus after the war in Gaza.
2: Harvard's actions are inexcusable, and it cannot continue to take taxpayer dollars while turning a blind eye to abuse against Jewish and Israeli students.
1: The Trump administration's lawsuit aimed to recover billions of dollars in federal research grants that had been awarded to Harvard in recent years. But Judge Richard Stearns wrote that the claims of anti-Semitism in the lawsuit were, quote, too isolated and episodic to prove that Harvard was out of compliance with civil rights laws. The DOJ could appeal the decision, and while it hasn't said it would do so, Dhillon told NPR on Thursday that the Justice Department disagreed with the ruling and was assessing next steps. Harvard did not respond to NPR's request for comment, but after the lawsuit was filed in March, it said in a statement that Harvard, quote, cares deeply about members of our Jewish and Israeli community and remains committed to ensuring they are embraced, respected, and can thrive on our campus. This lawsuit is among several steps the Trump administration has taken since Harvard first refused a list of demands the White House made last year. Those demands included reforming Harvard's policies around anti-Semitism and its handling of diversity in hiring and admissions. The Trump administration has targeted dozens of colleges around the country over similar practices, often withholding federal funding to pressure schools to comply with their demands. Janaki Mehta, NPR News.

0: poet and writer Clint Smith grew up surrounded by monuments commemorating slave owners and Confederate leaders. On the next Fresh Air, he talks about the distortions and how the history of slavery was taught to him and other Americans. It was the subject of his award-winning book. He also talks about becoming a father and the impacts of slavery on his family. Join us.
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0: News. I'm Michelle Martin.
1: I'm Layla Faldin.
2: And I'm A. Martinez. Multi-platinum singer, songwriter, and actress Becky G is ready to deal with her faith.
3: You know that quote, you can't necessarily control the cards you were dealt, but you can control how you show up and how you play them.
2: Her fifth studio album is out now. It's called Baraja Bendita, or Blessed Deck of Cards. I recently spoke with a 29-year-old artist about her 2 decades in the entertainment business and what she's looking to do with her latest release.
4: I walked in, I was 5'5 with a 10. He was 6'2 with a very pretty funny put.
2: You always seem to have something new with every album, like exploring different themes, kind of displaying personal growth and artistic growth. So what was the intention behind this album?
3: Yeah, so for me, Baraja Bendita, W, is actually, my name is Rebecca, my birth name is Rebecca, spelled with 2 B's. And a nickname, people really close to me call me B. And I feel like both B's get to show up in this.

0: that I have always felt very connected to both sides of me, if you will, but that 200%-ness theme that I always talk about, being Chicana, Mexican-American, speaking two languages, representing two flags, constantly being at the cross streets of two things always, and actually being the corner, not being one or the other, you know? Like, Baraja Bendita is the cross streets between Becky G and Rebecca. This is my personal greatest collaboration yet, where Rebecca and Becky G got to really work closely together. I feel like Rebecca finally gets to show up in this process and can tell Becky G, like, I got you, girl.
1: In this album, you do some rapping, and you started as a rapper.
0: Yeah.
1: So why so long in between rapping on albums?
0: Yeah, you know, it's something that, it was always there. It was a tool in my toolkit that I didn't necessarily get to use as

0: But in this album, kind of reaching this place of being unapologetically myself, it is accurate to say that there are certain individuals that weren't necessarily a fan of my rapping, or didn't think it was necessary, or a sound that we need to explore. But my urban roots are like a part of me.
1: Yeah.
0: It is how I got signed. It is how I got discovered. It is one of my first loves.
1: So, Becky, I want to dive into the song Epa, and I want to ask you about the music video for this song, because we see you in the famous L.A. Mercadito, and the beat has everyone dancing with joy. So, like, there's a part in the video where you're smashing, like, a big chunk of ice.
0: Mm-hmm.
1: And on Instagram, where you have over 35 million followers, you posted a caption of this video saying, "Sorry, not sorry, este Mercadito is all out of ice."
0: Yes.
1: Tell us about why that was important for you to speak on this issue, especially with immigration being such a topic that is all over our national politics.
0: Yeah, so when we were in the studio, it started off first with just the chords and the music. And I remember something in the sound, it kind of felt urgent. It felt like these alarms almost. And I was just like, man, like, how privileged and lucky am I to be in a studio and I can safely express myself and experienced this safety of self-expression, like not
1: safely
0: every
1: go to work
0: safely go to work
1: basically.
0: Exactly, but yeah. Just the safety of this space, it felt like such a privilege. And I feel like a lot of the advice that I give to like the youth out there is like, you know, have patience and have, but then I was realizing no, the advice right now is like we need to keep creating. That's also part of our

0: And when it came to the music video, I felt like that visual was gonna be so important to capture. By the end of it, when the ice breaks, there's this really beautiful, almost like euphoric joy that comes through, and everybody's dancing together, and that video, it makes me emotional.
1: Now, earlier this year at Coachella, you were on stage with Karol G, first Latina to headline at Coachella. And when you were on stage with her, you said, "Que viva Mexico, que viva Colombia." She's from Colombia. Y a todos nuestros inmigrantes. Yeah. Why did you feel compelled to say that there at Coachella?
0: So I, a few years ago, was honored to receive the key to the city of Coachella. And learning that there is a misunderstanding for a lot of people who come to Coachella, the festival, not realizing that Coachella is a real place year-round with, a real community of people. You know, I think all of Coachella Valley deserves to feel represented on that stage because they are the people who work the festival and who are there 365 days a year, whether there's a festival or not.
1: And then she also said to the crowd, don't feel fear, feel pride.
0: Yeah.
1: Especially poignant considering that there's people that speak Spanish who might be afraid of going because of what might happen.
0: Mm-hmm.
1: I mean, it's a heavy thing to hold on to, especially if you just want to go listen to music and you have to deal with the fear of whether something might happen.
0: And going back to songs like Epa, when I was talking about the importance of Latino joy and that being part of our resistance, to be able to create those safe spaces in our music, to create those safe spaces in the experiences that they have when they listen to our music, whether it's in the comfort of their own home or if it's at a concert, for them to feel seen and represented and recognized, I think is just so important. It's the least we could do as artists.
1: That is Becky G. Her album is Baraja Bendita. Becky, thank you very much for checking in with us.
0: No, thank you so much. Appreciate your time.

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1: This may sound like sci-fi, but it's real. Leading artificial intelligence companies have reported that AI models have been escaping test environments and hacking into other computer systems. And that's not all AI can do.
2: The people who designed it really have no idea what it wants.
1: I'm Elsa Chang, the unpredictability of AI. That story on All Things Considered from NPR News.

0: Live from NPR News in Washington, I'm Dave Mattingly. The attorneys for the man charged with fatally shooting the CEO of UnitedHealthcare are due in federal court today in New York. Luigi Mangione is accused of killing Brian Thompson on a sidewalk outside a hotel in Manhattan nearly 2 years ago. This morning's hearing was requested by prosecutors and defense attorneys. Mangione is also facing state charges in Thompson's slaying. Less than 3 months before the November elections, some voters in Nevada say they might be open to positions supported by socialist political candidates. NPR's Ashley Lopez reports on what those in two online focus groups had to say.
1: The focus groups were made up of 12 voters with mixed political affiliations who supported Joe Biden in 2020 and then President Trump in 2024. 10 of those voters who participated under the condition their last name would not be used said they would not automatically dismiss a candidate who was labeled a socialist. Melody was one of them.
2: I mean, I think that they're at least looking at ways to make sure that everybody is taken care of.
1: According to the Pew Research Center, a third of Democrats view Democratic Socialist candidates positively, and a plurality of all Americans say they neither like nor dislike Democratic Socialists. Ashley Lopez, NPR News.
0: A look at consumer confidence in the U.S. is due out this morning from the University of Michigan. This is NPR News. Hundreds of people are still missing in western Colombia, 4 days after a strong earthquake leveled buildings and damaged many more. The death toll tops 280, with more bodies having been found. Search and rescue teams are asking residents for quiet as they listen for signs of additional survivors in the rubble. Teams from the U.S. are assisting with search and rescue efforts. Banks in Israel are warning they might soon cut off services to Palestinian financial institutions in the occupied West Bank. NPR's Emily Fang says officials in Israel are citing security risks.
3: Palestinian banks use the shekel, Israel's currency, but Israeli banks have been concerned of exposure to terror financing and money laundering. Yahya Shunar, the head of the West Bank's Monetary Authority, warned of catastrophe if Israel's banks do not accept money deposited in accounts in the West Bank.
4: Gradually, you will face interruption of basic foods and services coming to Palestine. You will have an interruption of basic fuel,
3: as well as foodstuffs and electricity, all of which the West Bank buys from Israel. Already, Palestinian banks have been so overloaded with cash Israel will not take that Shunar says some of the bills are rotting inside vaults. Emily Fang, NPR News.
0: The United Arab Emirates is accusing Iran of committing acts of piracy for yesterday's drone attacks on two of its oil tankers in the Strait of Hormuz. I'm Dave Mattingly, NPR News in Washington.

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1: This is Morning Edition from NPR News. I'm Michelle Martin.
2: And I'm Leila Fadil. There is a siege going on in the rocky hills of the Israeli-occupied West Bank. On one side are Israeli settlers who believe God gave the West Bank to Jewish people in the Bible. On the other side are Palestinian villagers trying to hold on to their homes. One of those homes is owned by a Palestinian-American businessman who lives in Toledo, Ohio, which has drawn unusual attention from the U.S. government. NPR's Frank Langfitt has been following the story from Tel Aviv and joins me now. Good morning, Frank.
3: Hey, good morning, Leila.
2: So describe what's happening and where.
3: Yeah, so we're talking about sort of this dry, scrubby hilltop in the northern part of the West Bank. The Palestinians live in these big, huge, hulking houses behind gates surrounded by walls. And on Sunday, Israeli settlers blocked off roads to these houses. The owner of one house told me they cut off the water, food supplies, and electricity. Villagers that I was talking to, other people inside the house, said the settlers were cursing them, throwing rocks, trying to force them out. There's a lot of video online, and this kind of looks like a modern version, a little like a medieval siege. You have the settlers below pacing around these walls, threatening the people inside who are holed up in their homes.
2: What is it that the settlers are trying to do or look like they're trying to do?
3: Well, the villagers say the settlers are trying to force them out so they can take over these homes. This has already happened at another home not too far away. And we should point out, settlements in the occupied territories, they're considered illegal under international law.
2: Frank, is the Israeli military doing anything about these families living under siege?
3: So what they've done is this. They've sent soldiers, dismantled some settler outposts, and basically I'm just talking a tent or two. And they sent a battalion to provide more support. But I was talking to Luai Reedy. He's a Palestinian-American. He's the homeowner that you were talking about. He lives, as you said, in Toledo. Mm. And he's been watching all this play out on a feed from the security cameras at his house in the West Bank. And Reedy makes this point about the Israeli military.
4: They're not arresting the settlers. Actually, they came on Sunday. They celebrated with the settlers. We captured this on video. They walked into the tent and they start chilling and hanging out with the settlers, and then they conducted a prayer with the settlers.
2: Why would the soldiers be celebrating and praying with settlers who are attacking homeowners?
3: That's a good question. I talked to a guy who was an active duty soldier in the West Bank for a couple of years, and he asked NPR not to use his name because of the sensitivity of discussing military operations there. But he said the military, which of course was established to be secular, has seen an influx of much more religious people over the years. These are folks that are much more likely to be sympathetic to settlers and their claims to the West Bank. And he says some of the soldiers are settlers themselves.
2: What has the U.S. reaction been?
3: Mike Huckabee, he's the U.S. ambassador to Israel, he's called the attacks criminal, and he's called these perpetrators terrorists. But when I talked to Luai Reedy, he says these statements aren't enough because the settlers have been there, I mean, back and forth a lot. And he also said on Thursday that soldiers evacuated his brother and others from his home for a while for their own protection. And later when they returned, the surveillance system was disabled, a mattress was gone. And I asked Reedy why they disabled the cameras.
4: Because those videos been going out to the media, and simply they're trying to prevent, to document what's going on around the house. If they're doing the right thing, why would they care?
3: I was talking to Reedy's brother, Kusai, in the house just about 20 minutes ago. He said soldiers had taken down a tent, and the settlers had left, but he says he still can't leave, and the siege continues.
2: That's NPR's Frank Langfitt. Thank you, Frank.
3: Happy to do it, Leila.
1: This year's count of confirmed cyclosporiasis cases reached nearly 14,000 this week, seven times the previous record. The CDC also suspects an additional 10,000 cases of the diarrhea-causing bug, largely from contaminated lettuce grown in Mexico. NPR's Yuki Noguchi looks at how this year's federal response has changed.
5: Until 3 years ago, epidemiologist Susan Main ran the Center for Food Safety and Applied Nutrition. She says that branch of the Food and Drug Administration monitors 80% of what the U.S. eats, anything that isn't meat or poultry.
6: It's everything. It's microbial, it's chemical, it's allergens in food, and it also includes nutrition and labeling.
5: In Maine's day, it employed 1,100 people, plus a cadre of inspectors. But she says the Trump administration's sweeping cuts last year, especially to health agencies, eliminated teams who played key roles responding to past crises. That includes staff who worked with FDA counterparts in other countries to coordinate outbreak response.
6: They were all let go. And now we have this outbreak with Mexico. I don't know who's managing that partnership. Those relationships obviously have been disrupted.
5: In a statement to NPR, a spokesperson for Health and Human Services says that foreign liaison team was reinstated. But what's also been lost, Maine says, are many microbiologists and epidemiologists doing research on cyclospora in various federally funded labs. Maine used to seek advice, for example, from the CDC's Division of Parasitic Diseases and Malaria. A majority of that lab's funding came from USAID, the international agency the Trump administration shuttered.
6: That had ramifications for a domestic cyclospora response because CDC, just like FDA, shares expertise.
5: Maine says the government's lack of clarity or action in the ongoing outbreak shows just how much has changed with federal readiness, making foodborne illness harder to prevent, harder to trace, and harder to contain.
6: I think that that has really pushed us into a new level of vulnerability in terms of our food safety system.
5: Epidemiologist Dan Jernigan oversaw the CDC's infectious disease unit until resigning last summer. In the past, Jernigan says those labs helped doctors identify pathogens, for example. But with both funding and staff down by about half, his former colleagues tell him they're triaging, working only on the biggest cases.
7: They historically would help states on every outbreak that they had of cyclospora, but now they're going to only work on those outbreaks that span multiple states.
5: HHS said in a statement to NPR that the CDC's labs were not affected by cuts. Jernigan says the CDC also last year removed 6 of the 8 pathogens it actively tracks through an in-depth foodborne illness surveillance database. Cyclospora was cut.
7: It's the only way that you really have a stable estimate of are things getting worse or not.
5: Susan Maine, the former FDA official, points to another factor that might have altered the course of this year's foodborne disease, a food traceability rule from 2011, which was delayed again earlier this year. Maine says the rule requires barcodes on produce that can track contamination to its source within 24 hours.
6: And it's not just the trace back, it's also the trace forward. You then have these records to say, where did all that lettuce go?
5: Knowing where contaminated supply traveled, she says, would have helped limit spread. Yuki Noguchi, NPR News.
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0: The new documentary, An Eye for an Eye, is a true crime thriller. An Iranian woman tries to stave off her execution for murdering her abusive husband. That's next time on Here and Now.
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2: Good morning, I'm Michelle Martin. 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From LA to New York, almost a day. 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
2: 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I'm Michelle Martin.
4: And I'm Leila Faldil. The amount of money that investors are borrowing to make trades is at an all-time high, more than $1.5 trillion. And that's more than the country's total credit card debt. The indicators Waylon Wong and Ricky Mulvey report.
5: Let's say you want to invest $100 in Apple stock, but only have $50. You could do something called margin trading. That's where you borrow money from a broker to buy more than you have in cash.
6: And making profits with other people's money is great. The problem is when markets go down, you still have to cover that loan and the interest.
7: You can either sell the stock to start to pay down that loan or post more margin to your account, that is, infuse more capital into your margin account.
8: That's Heather Tukes, a finance professor at Yale.
5: In other words, Heather says, put up more cash or be forced to sell investments to cover the loan.
8: A similar phenomenon just happened in the South Korean stock market.
5: Right. Investors there are excited about two companies, SK Hynix and Samsung. They make memory chips for AI data centers. And, you know, as you've covered on the show, lots of demand for these chips right now.
8: SK Hynix and Samsung dominate South Korea's stock market. The value of both companies skyrocketed as more investors got excited about their chips.
9: Semiconductor earnings have tripled in the last year. It's crazy.
5: That's Jurian Timmer, Director of Global Macro at Fidelity Investments.
9: Everything is sort of in fast forward and is just multiple dimensions more of what we might typically see in a boom-bust cycle.
5: Earlier this year, South Korea legalized single-stock leveraged ETFs. These look just like a normal ETF on the outside, except there's extra leverage, futures, and various other financial tricks on the inside to multiply your returns. But they can also multiply your losses.
8: These ETFs became more popular in Korea as the value of those semiconductor companies grew, making up 20% of trading on the South Korean exchange on some days.
9: I call them weapons of self-destruction. I don't know why regulators approve these things.
5: His pessimistic view seems to hold, in Korea at least. The value of its stock market plummeted 40% at one point. The leveraged bets started to unwind, and margin traders had to sell their investments.
8: More than 3% of the South Korean adult population received a margin call. Their broker saying, hey, you need to sell something or put up more cash to cover these loans.
5: Goldman Sachs estimated that about 360,000 brokerage accounts were forced to sell all of their investments to cover their debts. Now, is there a lesson for the United States? We're seeing a record level of margin debt here.
8: And the Federal Reserve can do something about this, at least when it comes to margin debt. The bank has a little-known job. The bank essentially tells investors, how much money do you need in your pocket to borrow a dollar?
5: If you have 50 bucks to invest in Apple and you want to invest 100 bucks total, the Fed could say, okay, we should be more cautious. Your brokerage firm can loan you, say, $25, not $50. So far, it hasn't done this. Jurian Timmer believes the Fed may not want to get involved with margin trades for a simple reason.
9: I think the Fed generally does not get into the stock market slash bubble business. Remember, Greenspan called the NASDAQ a bubble in 96, and it ran for four more years.
5: Spotting a bubble forming is easy. Timing the pop is much more difficult. You don't want to shut down a party that could keep rocking for a while. Waylon Wong,
6: Ricky Mulvey, NPR News.
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0: It's Morning Edition from NPR News. I'm Leila Fadel.
1: And I'm Michelle Martin. Good morning. At Big Bend National Park, federal contractors have been bulldozing through desert shrub and wildlife habitat. It's part of the Trump administration's plan for border security infrastructure in far west Texas. Landowners, outdoor enthusiasts, and people across the political spectrum all say this will permanently harm the rugged and wild land called Texas's gift to the nation. Carlos Morales reports.
2: At the foot of Santa Elena Canyon, perhaps the most iconic and photographed stretch of Big Bend National Park, Joan Stutz Escamilla sits in silence by the edge of the Rio Grande. She looks up at the canyon's 1,500-foot-tall limestone cliffs.
3: Just such a God-given gift.
2: From where the 70-year-old sits, the river slows to a gentle trickle.
3: There's nothing else like this.
2: Escamilla says she never thought she'd see the day the U.S. government would come barreling through Big Bend for border security. But within the last week, federal contractors have moved heavy machinery into the national park, and they've cleared ecologically sensitive land. Now bright pink ribbons mark the construction path. The Trump administration has awarded $1.7 billion for the work, and a federal judge has allowed the government to waive federal laws like the Endangered Species Act.
4: If we lose places like Big Bend, we never get them back.
2: Lakin Jordahl is with the Center for Biological Diversity. The group is part of a lawsuit against the federal government.
4: The destruction that will be inflicted here will truly be irreparable.
2: The Trump administration's initial plans for Big Bend National Park included 30-foot-tall walls. Instead, contractors will now build patrol roads, vehicle barriers, and surveillance systems. In a statement to NPR, Customs and Border Protection Commissioner Rodney Scott said the work is intended to help Border Patrol detect illegal crossings, respond faster, and assist visitors in danger. Commissioner Scott said that what people are seeing is survey and design work and not construction. The purpose, he said, is to secure the park and protect its legacy. Bernadette Devine, a local educator and former river guide, is calling on the state's top politicians to stop the construction.
5: We already have effective border security here.
2: Republican Senator John Cornyn has asked federal officials to meet with locals before moving forward with any additional work here. And Governor Greg Abbott's office has repeatedly said the region offers great opportunities for technology in securing the border.
6: Check, check. One, two. How's everybody doing?
2: Yeah. At Santa Elena Canyon, local river guide Billy Miller speaks into a megaphone, his voice slightly bouncing off the canyon walls.
6: The river is being threatened as we speak.
2: Miller's here with nearly 150 others to rally against the government's plans. Some are waving Texas flags, others holding signs that read, "Don't bulldoze my church," and "Don't tread on Big Bend."
6: And a lot of people might think, well, we saved it from the 30-foot wall. We won the battle. The battle is just now beginning.
2: Outside of the sprawling national park, border security efforts include securing private land in rural border counties in West Texas to make way for up to 175 miles of steel fences. For NPR News, I'm Carlos Morales.
0: In Idaho, another dispute is playing out over nuclear energy development. A new generation of small nuclear reactors is poised to come online in the next few years after President Trump fast-tracked new projects. The Mountain West News Bureau's Hannah Merzbach has this report.
7: People still smoke indoors at the bar in Atomic City, Idaho, population 52. The walls are plastered with $1 bills and a "Don't Tread on Me" flag.
8: Hello.
9: Hi.
8: Both of you here?
9: Yeah.
8: Where were you Monday?
7: Bar owner Vicky O'Haro greets her regulars, serving up cold beers or shots called atomic bombs.
9: Have you tried these shots?
7: Most of them work down the road at Idaho National Lab, or INL, America's nuclear energy test ground since 1949. A March Gallup poll shows a majority of Americans still oppose a nuclear energy plant in their area. That's not the case here.
8: I live 10 miles away, and I'm fine. I'm not glowing in the dark. You know, there's nothing to be scared of.
7: At INL, three teams just switched on new types of reactors they hope will jumpstart nuclear power in the U.S.
8: I think it's actually pretty cool to be happening in my backyard.
10: I'm Hannah.
11: Oh, Hannah, it's a pleasure to meet you.
10: Yeah, nice
11: Lance
10: to meet you, too.
7: INL is 900 square miles of remote, sagebrush-filled high desert, almost the size of Rhode Island. In an unassuming building here, Deployable Energy is one of the startups working on new reactors.
12: She's grabbing her reactor. Grabbing her engine. There she goes.
7: A late June video shows engineers taking the company's test reactor critical, meaning it had a sustained chain reaction for the first time. That proves the design works and could someday generate electricity.
11: A moment, a real moment in history for the nation. This could be a real turning point for the energy future.
7: Deployable's Lance Mall has an Australian accent and a man bun. He says the goal isn't a massive, expensive nuclear plant, but a micro one that could power 1,000 homes versus a million.
11: It's something deployable. It's something that you can put on the back of a truck. It is a fundamentally different proposition.
7: Nuclear optimists see a future where these reactors are mass-produced and power remote communities, military bases, and AI data centers, meeting America's rising energy demand without emitting carbon. Last year, President Trump fast-tracked reactor permitting. NPR reporting has shown that means getting rid of hundreds of pages of regulations without telling the public.
13: I have no confidence in the Department of Energy and its oversight of this at all.
7: Edwin Lyman, a nuclear safety expert at the Union of Concerned Scientists, worries about reduced standards around radiation, security, and environmental contamination. And the Federal Commission that oversees commercial nuclear development has lost hundreds of staff, especially safety experts, due to cuts by the Trump administration and resignations. Companies now testing their reactors will seek approval from that commission.
13: I don't think cutting corners when you're talking about nuclear safety is a good idea.
7: Back at the bar in Atomic City, Vicky O'Haro isn't worried.
8: We're safe. If it wasn't safe, my guys would tell me if we were safe.
7: A majority of Americans oppose nuclear plants near them, but polling also shows growing support for the U.S. emphasizing nuclear power more broadly. For NPR News, I'm Hannah Mersbach in Eastern Idaho.
14: The 17 other guys. Well, I ain't kidding, I ain't gonna quit. That bug's done caught me and I've been bit. So with a Geiger counter and a pick in my hand, I'll keep right on staking that government land.
0: This is Morning Edition from NPR News. Our theme music was inspired by BJ Lederman. I'm Layla Faldin.
1: And I'm Michelle Martin.
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1: Live from NPR News in Washington, I'm Windsor Johnston. The Pentagon is facing growing calls for an investigation into conditions aboard the USS Abraham Lincoln after reports of supply shortages, broken plumbing, and mental health concerns. The carrier has been at sea for 8 months without a port call. Democratic Senator Ruben Gallego, who served in the Marines, is calling for a bipartisan oversight visit to the ship.
2: The fact that the military, and especially Pete Hegseth, are just denying this is just ridiculous. We are able to talk to a lot of these sailors. We are able to talk to their spouses. And this is why I think it's important they allow us, a bipartisan group of members of the House and the Senate, to go and visit these sailors, something that has happened before, to make sure that we know that they're doing well and that the Secretary of Defense is not lying to us.
1: Defense Secretary Pete Hegseth says the situation on board the ship has been completely misrepresented. The Centers for Disease Control and Prevention says the number of cases of cyclosporiasis across the U.S. has reached nearly 14,000. NPR's Yuki Noguchi reports the CDC is working to confirm an additional 10,000 infections that have been linked to iceberg lettuce grown in Mexico.
3: This year's cyclosporiasis outbreak busts past prior records. Susan Main says that's in part because of the Trump administration's staff cuts across health agencies last year. Maine headed the Food and Drug Administration's Food Safety Division until 3 years ago.
4: I think that that has really pushed us into a new level of vulnerability in terms of our food safety system.
3: She says key FDA staff coordinating international outbreak response were cut, though the FDA says it continues to work with foreign partners. Federal funding and staff working on cyclospora research at the CDC were also cut. Yuki Noguchi, NPR News.
1: Britain's right-wing anti-immigration leader Nigel Farage is returning to Parliament after winning one of the strangest elections in recent British history. His opponent campaigned with a giant trash can on his head, as NPR's Fatma Al-Kassab reports.
5: Farage received more than 63% of the vote in the special by-election, which he triggered after coming under scrutiny over his campaign finances, and which all of Britain's mainstream parties decided to boycott. Farage's closest rival, joke candidate Count Binface, who has run in multiple elections, got more than a quarter of the vote. Farage didn't attend the count, earlier saying he didn't want to be demeaned and humiliated by nobodies. Count Binface, for his part, said he was gratified after what was his best electoral performance yet. Fatima Al-Kassab, NPR News, London.
1: This is NPR News in Washington. A federal judge has dismissed a Trump administration lawsuit against Harvard University. NPR's Janaki Mehta reports the suit accused the school of not doing enough to protect students from anti-Semitism on campus.
6: The lawsuit, filed back in March, claimed that after the war in Gaza began, Harvard had turned, quote, a blind eye to anti-Semitism and discrimination against Jews and Israelis, unquote. Now Judge Richard Stearns of the U.S. District Court in Massachusetts has dismissed the lawsuit, saying its claims of anti-Semitism were, quote, too isolated and, quote, devoid of any factual allegations, unquote, to prove that Harvard was out of compliance with civil rights laws. While this is a win for Harvard, which has been in a years-long battle with the Trump administration, Harmeet Dhillon, the Assistant Attorney General for Civil Rights at the U.S. Department of Justice, told NPR, quote, we disagree with the ruling and are assessing next steps, unquote, adding that the Justice Department is actively investigating anti-Semitism nationwide. Janaki Mehta, NPR News.
1: In an NPR exclusive report, federal regulators have launched a review of mention markets, where people wager millions of dollars on words public figures use. That's according to two people with direct knowledge of the probe. Kalshi, the country's largest prediction market, has removed the bets from sporting events amid the inquiry, but still offers them for political events. Sports account for more than 80% of the billions of dollars traded on Kalshi each week, so removing those markets could have a significant impact. I'm Windsor Johnston, NPR News, in Washington.
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90.9 WJAV, Antoine Knight in your ears with the title track, Walk the Walk. I love it. Marquell Jordan with Behave to Love from the All We Have Are Moments. Tanya Nolan with Impossible. And Jay Logan, as always, bringing you Blue Skies and Daybreak from the Sunrider album, The Beauty of Jazz. Welcome to Friday morning, TJ.

0: WIIF. We've made it August 14th, 2026. Welcome to Coffee and Tea. I'm Joy, your host of Coffee and Tea. Glad we're together on this fabulous Friday morning. Got lots of music on the way, your news, your weather, what's happening in our area. Don't forget, we are under a heat advisory until Sunday, 7 p.m. It is hot out there. Keep it right here where you got it. Lots of music on the way, a great show planned. So enjoy. 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

0: 90.9 WJABA Porter Jr. Simply Artie. 9th Street is the tune. Brian Bromberg, Paul Brown, and Michael Paulo. That's BPM with Gridlock. Before that, welcome to Coffee and Tea. If you're just getting here on this Friday morning, I'm Joy, your host of Coffee and Tea. Glad to be with you on today. Got more music on the way, and let me not forget that BPM Gridlock is on that album titled Seriously. Like it. It's 7:33 right now, 78 degrees, still holding in the Tennessee Valley. That high today is expected near 95. However, that heat index values as high as 105 on today, and correction, 107. There is a 20% chance of showers and thunderstorms after 1 p.m. today. Otherwise, look forward to mostly sunny skies. Tonight, partly cloudy with a low around 76 degrees. 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
1: 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The Bulldogs will go up against the Howard University Bison. 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

0: from the late Black album, Marcus Miller in your ears with No Limit. George Freeman featuring Keith Jenkins, TGIF. That's the name of the tune. I love it. Make It Happen is the album. Right now, 79 degrees in the Tennessee Valley. Be mindful of hazardous weather conditions. There is a heat advisory until August 16th, 7 p.m. That Sunday night. So heat index can go as high as 105. So please take care of yourself. Tune in. Well, correction, let's not tune in because that's past. The Alabama A&M University Department of Athletics will have its annual Fan Day on today, Friday, August 14th, at the Lewis Cruz Stadium. Festivities begin at 4:30 p.m., followed by the maroon and white scrimmage at 7 p.m. Fan Day is free and open to the public. So I hope you can participate. Go Bulldogs. Yay. It's 7:46. Keep it locked to 90.9 FM WJAB.
1: 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The Bulldogs will go up against the Howard University Bison. 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

90.9 WJAB, the sounds of vibraphonist Orphy Robinson. The vibes describes you're hearing in your ears from time to time. And before that, chunky but funky interlude. Roy Ayers, king of the vibes. You heard the title track to that wonderful project. And flautist Kim Scott started it all off with Block Party. From her release over a decade ago, I think 13 years, Rite of Passage. Let me get it right. It's 7:59. National Public Radio News is on the way. Get your update from NPR and join me for more coffee and tea in hour number two. It's straight up 8 o'clock and 81 degrees.

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1: Live from NPR News in Washington, I'm Windsor Johnston. Attorneys for the man charged in the shooting death of a healthcare executive will appear in federal court in Manhattan this morning. NPR's Brian Mann reports Luigi Maggioni could enter a guilty plea.
2: Federal prosecutors and Maggioni's defense team requested today's session before Judge Margaret Garnett. The unexpected federal hearing comes less than a month before Maggioni is set to face a state murder trial. Gary Galperin, a former county prosecutor in New York City, says the timing of today's hearing suggests a plea deal is in the works.
3: It would be well-founded speculation that they may be trying to enter a guilty plea.
2: Maggioni's case has drawn huge media and public attention. Manhattan prosecutor Joel Seidman sent a letter to a state judge last month warning that a federal plea deal could disrupt the state's trial. That's because New York has strict double jeopardy laws preventing defendants like Maggioni from being tried twice on similar charges. Brian Mann, NPR News, New York.
1: An American missionary kidnapped by gunmen in Niger 9 months ago has been freed and is returning home. Joel Bright reports the Christian aid group he worked for has confirmed his release.
4: Kevin Rideout, who was abducted in Niger's capital Niamey last October, is in good health and will soon be reunited with his family, SIM International said in a statement. There were no details on where he'd been held or how he was released. The State Department has not confirmed the release. While no group ever claimed responsibility for his abduction, a number of jihadist organizations linked to Al-Qaeda and the Islamic State group operate in the West African country. In 2023, Niger's military overthrew the democratically elected government in a coup, now ruled by a junta that is hostile to the West. The U.S. was forced to close down an airbase in Niger, which had been used to support counterterrorism operations. Jewel Bright, NPR News, Lagos.
1: President Trump's military campaign against Iran has not forced Tehran to give up control of the Strait of Hormuz. Now, the administration is preparing to increase economic pressure as rising prices force many Iranians to cut back on basic necessities. NPR's Hadil Al-Shalchi has been speaking with Iranians about how the war is impacting their daily lives.
5: You can still find goods in stores to shop, and you can still fill up your tank with gas, but many people aren't doing either. A 30-year-old woman who works in a beauty salon and who had been back in Iran just a week ago told me that the price of eggs was going up day by day. I was told a tray of eggs, of 30 eggs, is now about $5, double what it was about a month ago. Cooking oil is about $3 for a 30-ounce bottle. That jumped about 30% in a month.
1: NPR's Hadil Al-Shalchi reporting from Bonn, Turkey. 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Board members at the Kennedy Center in Washington, D.C. have voted for the second time to close the facility for a 2-year renovation. The decision comes 3 months after a federal judge blocked a similar plan. NPR's Anastasia Seleukis reports the board is also trying to put President Trump's name back onto the Art Center.
6: The board is chaired by President Trump and filled mostly with Trump allies. They voted again to close the center's main facilities for a $250 million renovation. The plans approved by the board include structural repairs, new marble floors, and nearly $12 million in acoustical improvements. The board plans to keep a campus addition called The Reach open for limited programming and as a memorial to JFK. The board also voted to test the federal judge's previous ruling to remove Trump's name from the center. Their plan now is to add an inscription saying that the center has been, quote, restored and renovated by President Donald J. Trump. The board's plans still need to be approved by the federal judge. Anastasia Tsoulkas, NPR News.
1: Extreme heat is fueling wildfires and forcing evacuations across parts of Europe. Britain recorded its hottest day of the year, with temperatures reaching 100 degrees in London on Thursday. In southwestern France, more than 500 people have been evacuated because of a wildfire. A tropical storm has formed in the Pacific, prompting a hurricane warning for Hawaii's Big Island. Forecasters say it could strengthen into a hurricane later today. This is NPR News.
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0: 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That's Molly Music in your ears with Heavy Love, one of my absolute favorites. Molly is the album. Lynn Roundtree featuring Skinny Hightower with Out the Box from the Stronger Still album, and Carol Dubox with Eric Marienthal with Hypnotic from the Colored Glasses album. 818, hour number two. Welcome. If you're just getting here, welcome. And thank you for joining us for Coffee and Tea in the final hour. I'm Joy, your host of Coffee and Tea. I'll be here until 9 o'clock. So I got lots more music on the way, your extended forecast, what's happening in our area, and much more of your smooth jazz favorites on the way. Happening in our area, the distinguished gentleman of the Huntsville Kappa League will have its 2026-2027 informational meeting. All young men in grades 3rd through 12th are encouraged to attend. The meeting will be tomorrow, Saturday, August 15th at 10 a.m. at the Richard Showers Rec Center, 4600 Blue Spring Road. The number for more details, 256-479-0463. Right now, 81 degrees in the Tennessee Valley, heat advisory in effect until Sunday, 7 p.m. Expect a 20% chance of showers and thunderstorms maybe after 1 p.m. Otherwise, mostly sunny and lots of hot, with that high near 97 and a heat index that keeps climbing as high as 109. The time is 8:20. 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
2: This is Bella Brown of Bella Brown and the Jealous Lovers. 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

0: The Rippingtons featuring Russ Freeman with Soul Riders from the Fountain of Youth album. Sounds of A&R, Arcadia Avenue from the album Let's Stay Together. The time is 8:30. It's 81 degrees in the Tennessee Valley. Lots more music on the way. Who do I have? Some Steve Oliver sending out some positive energy to you on this Friday morning. Keep it locked to 90.9 FM.
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90.9 WJAB Art for Sale. From the album The Shapes Collection, Volume 1 EP. And that was Constellation. Jazz Miller with Wiggle Room or Room to Wriggle. So Shazam has one title. The original title was Room to Wriggle, so not sure which one is correct right now, so I have to go do some research. And before that, Steve Oliver with Positive Energy from the Best of So Far. One of my absolute favorites right there. We're going to make the final minutes of Coffee and Tea Count right here on your smooth jazz and cool vocal station. Don't forget, we're under an heat advisory until Sunday, August 16th, 7 p.m. The heat index values today as high as 109. There is a 20% chance of showers and thunderstorms after 1 p.m. today. Otherwise, it will be mostly sunny and extremely hot. Tonight, partly cloudy with a low around 77. Your Saturday, sunny and hot with a high near 98. And a heat index values as high as 108. And Saturday night, mostly clear with a low around 76. Sunday, sunny and hot with a high near 99. So be mindful, we're reaching the triple digits. Sunday night, mostly clear with a low around 78. Currently, it is 81 degrees at 8:47. The city of Huntsville Office of Multicultural Affairs is accepting applications for its fall 2026 cohort of the Civic Engagement Academy. The deadline for applications is Friday, August 21st at 10 p.m. The website for more information and applications is www.huntsvilleal.gov/CEA. 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

0: WJAB has taken you to the House of Blues, the House of Gospel, and the House of Jazz. But have you come to the La Casa Latina de Jazz? Hola, bienvenidos. Hello and welcome. I'm Erica Fox, and I'm inviting you to the Latin Jazz House. Every Friday morning at 9 o'clock, I'll bring you some of the best salsa, merengue, mambo, and much more from some of the elite and some of the classic Latin jazz musicians, such as the late Tito Puente, the late Celia Cruz, Gumby Ortiz, Arturo Sandoval, Pete Escovedo, and much more. 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

90.9 WJAB. That's my time on this Friday morning. Nicholas Payton in your ears with Jazz is a Four-Letter Word from the Afro-Caribbean mixtape, When I Think About Africa. Yeah. Paul Hardcastle with that classic Rainforest from his Hardcastle 3 album. And Tim Hudson featuring Kiele Manucci, his latest, Looking at Her, started off that final set of music. Making way for Latin Jazz House with your host, Erica Fox. So stay close and enjoy all of the programming right here on your smooth jazz and cool vocal station, 90.9 WJAB. The time is 8:58, 83 degrees right now in the Tennessee Valley. Heat advisory until Sunday, now until Sunday, 7 p.m. Go forth, have a wonderful rest of your Friday, a wonderful and cool weekend. Let's do coffee and tea again next week. 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

Bienvenidos and welcome to the Latin Jazz House. I'm your host, Erica Fox. I hope you're having a fabulous Friday so far. Your time is 9:04 and we have sunny skies, 83 degrees. Let's get started with the colors of Latin jazz, Latin vibe, and this one features the Caribbean Jazz Project featuring Dave Samuels on the vibraphones, Descarga Canelón, on the Latin Jazz House on WJAB. Vamos!

0: 90.9 FM, WJAB. The name of the group is the name of the album, Dream. That one's called West Side Walk. Before that, the Caribbean Jazz Project featuring Dave Samuels on the vibraphone with one title, Descarga Canalón. Time is 9:14. This is the Latin Jazz House. I'm your host, Erica Fox, and it is Friday. It is Friday the 14th. So I hope you're having a great day today. And welcome all the students back to Alabama A&M University today and tomorrow, move-in day. So I hope everything goes well for you all. But welcome back to the Hill and welcome to the Hill for our new students. And if you have a break this afternoon, this is for everybody. Usually this is on Saturday, but today Alabama A&M University Department of Athletics will have its annual Fan Day. That's today at Lewis Cruz Stadium. Festivities begin at 4:30 p.m., followed by the Maroon and White scrimmage at 7 p.m. And Fan Day is free and open to the public. So come on out, see what the Bulldogs are going to possibly look like for the season, the upcoming season, especially at the end of the month. We'll have some information for you in just a moment about that SWAC MEAC football game. But annual Fan Day is today, starting at 4:30 p.m. at Lewis Cruz Stadium. More music coming your way here on the Latin Jazz House from Stephen Okendo's Latin Jazz Orchestra right after this on WJAB.
1: The AAMU football season will kick off Saturday, August 29th with the MEAC SWAC Challenge in Atlanta, Georgia. The Bulldogs will go up against the Howard University Bison. 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

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Alberto Toro.

0: 90.9 FM WJAB, brand new music from Mr. Gabriel Espinosa, and coming from his CD titled The Brazilian Project. And you can find that Origin Records. Find it on Origin Records. And that one right there titled Encuentro Maya. Before that, Stephen Oquendo and his Latin Jazz Orchestra with one called Mambo In. Time is 9:28 and we have 84 degrees under sunny skies. Yes, another hot summer day. It's still summertime, so let's just own it. We are under a heat wave advisory until 7 o'clock tomorrow, or till Sunday, I should say. So please be aware. Stay hydrated and very, very cool. Very hot and humid. Expecting a high today of 95. Maybe a 20% chance of a passing shower and some passing clouds tonight. A low of 74. For your Saturday, even warmer. A high near 97. No rain in the forecast, so if you water your grass and plants, do it in the late hours of the night or in the early morning hours. You do it in the daytime, it's just all going to evaporate. So make sure you take care of your plants outside and your animals. Bring them in the cool air, and let's check on our neighbors and our elderly relatives and elderly neighbors as well. Again, we have 87 degrees, more music coming your way right after this here on the Latin Jazz House on WJAB.
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0: 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The group Cuba LA from their CD titled Dos on Narada World Records. One, of course, you know that classic Guantanamera. Before that, Lisa Ono from her album Menina on RCA Records with Osamba. And we started off this set with the Claire Fisher Latin Jazz Big Band from their CD Ritmo with one called San Francisco PM. Time is 9:45, and I do want to tell you that if you are looking for a job and need to network, FNBC will have its next Career Mentoring Networking Seminar on Monday, August 17th from 1 p.m. to 3 p.m. The guest speaker is Tawana Townsend. She's an AI governance professional and ethical AI researcher. The location is 3509 Blue Spring Road. For more details, 256-852-4318. I want to say good morning to my dad and Debbie in Sacramento, California, tuning in. And yes, I agree. Yay for TGIF. Thank goodness it is Friday. We have 89 degrees under sunny skies. More music on the way from Vince Guaraldi and Bolasete from All Sides is the name of the album. And it was remastered this year. You can find it on Kraft Concord Records. That's coming your way next, right after this, here on 90.9 FM WJAB.
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90.9 FM WJAB, the sounds of Ray Obiedu featuring Chloe Jean or Chloe Jean on the vocals there. The nice remake of All Day Music from Ray Obiedu's CD Twist. Before that, Johnny Nash, as he gets twisted on the CD, The Brazil Connection with I Can See Clearly Now, and the remastered sounds of Vince Guaraldi and Bola Sete with Mambiando from the CD From All Sides. Thank you so much for tuning in to the Latin Jazz House. We'll do this again on next week. Also, do want to remind you that the Distinguished Gentlemen of the Huntsville Kappa League will have its 2026-27 informational meeting. All young men in grades 3rd through 12th are encouraged to attend. The meeting will be tomorrow, Saturday, August 15th at 10 a.m. at the Richard Showers Recreation Center, 4600 Blue Spring Road. If you need more details, the number is 256-479-0463. NPR News coming your way next, followed by Midday Jazz. 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I'm Erica Fox. Have a fabulous day and weekend. Keep it here for more smooth jazz, cool vocals, news, and information here on WJAB. 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
1: Live from NPR News in Washington, I'm Windsor Johnston. Luigi Maggioni is set to appear in federal court in Manhattan at this hour. He's expected to plead guilty to charges connected to the shooting death of UnitedHealthcare CEO Brian Thompson. A murder trial in state court is set for next month. President Trump is asking the Supreme Court to lift a block on construction for the White House ballroom. NPR's Carrie Johnson reports the administration says a lower court order to stop the work is unlawful.
2: Solicitor General John Sauer says the ongoing construction is vital for national security. In a new filing with the Supreme Court, Sauer says a single district judge should not be able to decide what's necessary to protect the president and staff at the White House. President Trump's taken a special interest in the renovations, which he says will include a highly secure ballroom and crucial national security features. His lawyers say the National Trust for Historic Preservation has not suffered any real injury. A divided federal appeals court panel ruled the issue is for Congress to decide and that the president is a temporary tenant, not the owner of the White House. Carrie Johnson, NPR News.
1: Retail spending, which is a key economic measure, declined in July for the first time in months. Spending is down 0.6% compared to June, according to the latest report from the Commerce Department. NPR's Alina Selyuk has more.
3: In July, compared to June, people spent a bit less on autos and auto parts, on electronics, and at gas stations, as gas prices had dipped a bit. But the big reason why retail sales fell in July compared to June seems to do with Prime Day. It's a big sale event that was previously in July, but this year was moved to June, and so online sales fell 2.2% month to month. Now, comparing the spending to last year, sales grew almost across the board, with people buying more clothes and gardening supplies. Spending at restaurants and bars was up 5%, and higher gas prices had people spending more at gas stations by 16% from a year ago. Alina Selyuk, NPR News.
1: Ukraine is stepping up drone attacks on Russian-occupied Crimea. NPR's Greg Myrie reports the strikes have disrupted power, fuel supplies, and cell phone service across the peninsula.
4: Early Thursday, Ukrainian drones knocked out electricity in Sevastopol, the biggest and most important city in Crimea. Now, power was restored after several hours, but these are now everyday events. Electricity and cell phone service is going out for days at a time. Water also gets cut off. Fuel is scarce and has been rationed. People say shops are often closed.
1: That's NPR's Greg Myrie reporting from Kyiv. On Wall Street, the Dow was down 62 points. This is NPR News in Washington. The U.S. Park Police are investigating vandalism at the World War II Memorial in Washington, D.C. Soap was poured into its fountain, filling it with bubbles. Red and green graffiti was also spray-painted across parts of it. The Interior Department called the damage an utter disgrace. Authorities have not announced any arrests. The Kennedy Center Board has voted to put President Trump's name back on the building. A new inscription would say the center was restored and renovated by Trump. A federal judge previously ruled that only Congress can change the facility's name. The judge also cited a law prohibiting new memorials or commemorative plaques at the center. Britain's right-wing anti-immigration leader Nigel Farage is returning to Parliament after winning one of the strangest elections in recent British history. His opponent campaigned with a giant trash can on his head, as NPR's Fatma Al-Kassab reports.
5: Farage received more than 63% of the vote in the special by-election, which he triggered after coming under scrutiny over his campaign finances, and which all of Britain's mainstream parties decided to boycott. Farage's closest rival, joke candidate Count Binface, who has run in multiple elections, got more than a quarter of the vote. Farage didn't attend the count, earlier saying he didn't want to be demeaned and humiliated by nobodies. Count Binface, for his part, said he was gratified after what was his best electoral performance yet. Fatima Al-Kassab, NPR News, London.
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90.9 FM, WJAB, your smooth jazz and cool vocal station. It is Friday, or I love to say Fri-yay, and welcome to the hottest midday show in the Tennessee Valley. That's right, Midday Jazz with me, Jordan Marie. Today is your Freedom Friday edition, the first one that's back when we're live and just live and direct in the studio from the summer break. So once again, thank you so much for hanging out with me on today. It is 10:14 and 83 degrees. Remember, we do have that heat advisory in full effect. And today, inside of Freedom Friday, we're going to get into your community, entertainment, NPR news, and so much more. 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Starting in the States, we're going to go to the UK. We're going to go everywhere on this musical journey right here on 90.9 FM, WJAB, and WJAB.org. Some more great music is on the way. It's Freedom Friday. We're going to just go to the groove and just see how we move. All right here on 90.9 FM, WJAB.

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0: 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I am your host, Jordan Marie, inside of Midday Jazz, your Freedom Friday edition. With our passport, we got on the airplane and I took you all the way to New Orleans with some of the trombone shorty and the new breed brass band with Six Ward. Then we got with the Soul Rebels, bringing us Sabor Latino. Then we took it to California with the Womack sisters and their vocals of If I Let You, and brought it all the way back to the NOLA with Trombone Shorty and the New Breed Brass Band, closing it out with Good Time. And of course, right here, we're going to have a good time inside of Freedom Friday, that New Orleans flavor, the soulful grooves, and just grooves from all around the world. I got you all covered today. It is 10:32. Let's get into your weather forecast for today. Before I begin, please be mindful of a heat advisory in effect until Sunday, August 16th at 7 p.m. Now, the heat index value will reach up to 110 degrees. However, right now, sunny conditions will continue all day. The highest feels like it will be 97 around 3 p.m. Today, expect a high of 93 with a low of 76. Currently, we are at 88 degrees. Wanted to remind you that FMBC will have its next career mentoring networking seminar on this Monday, August 17th from 1 p.m. until 3 p.m. And the guest speaker is Tawana Townsend, an AI governance professional and ethical AI researcher. The location is 3509 Blue Spring Road. And for additional information, 256-852-4318. 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

0: 90.9 FM, WJAB, your smooth jazz and cool vocal station, Midday Jazz. I am your host, Jordan Marie, with your Freedom Friday. That's right. I'm taking you around the world through the sounds of jazz. We just heard Adrian Young's with Everybody in number one, followed by, or before that, Joyce and Tutti Marino with Is This Love. From one corner of the globe to another, we're bringing you jazz with different cultures, rhythms, and flavors. It is 10:48, 83 degrees, a heat index, and a heat advisory is in effect until Sunday, August 17th. Now, today, the heat index value will feel like it is 97 degrees. However, that high today for us is only 93 with a low of 76. And with that heat advisory, please be mindful of your time outside. So if you don't have to be out there, just stay indoors and drink plenty of fluids if you're out there, and stay cool. Wear light clothing if available. Now, speaking of that heat advisory, we have something that's hot, hot, hot that is going on the beautiful campus of Alabama A&M University. Now, the athletics will have its annual fan day today at the Lewis Cruz Stadium. Now, festivities begin at 4:30 p.m., followed by the maroon and white scrimmage at 7 p.m. And yes, fan day is absolutely free and open to you, the public. Hey, I'm Jordan Marie. Once again, it is Freedom Friday. Some great jams for you, some great jazz, and just great artists that you may know and may not know. And we're going to get into it. Plus, at 12 o'clock, your cool jazz countdown, and it's going to be followed by your final hour of Midday Jazz, your Freedom Friday edition, right here on 90.9 FM WJAB.
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1: Live from NPR News in Washington, I'm Janine Herbst. In New York, Luigi Mangione has pleaded guilty to federal stalking charges connected to the death of United Healthcare CEO Brian Thompson. Prosecutors say the 28-year-old tracked Thompson down and shot him on a Manhattan sidewalk in 2024. He was charged by both federal and state prosecutors with ambushing the 50-year-old Thompson. Earlier this year, a judge struck down federal charges that could have brought the death penalty. Mangione still faces murder charges in a state trial set to begin next month, but his legal team is now expected to argue for the judge to toss those charges, given the federal guilty plea. President Trump's military campaign against Iran hasn't gone the way he promised it would. The administration now says it's getting ready to wage economic warfare, and ordinary Iranians say they will bear the brunt of that pain. NPR's Hadil Al-Shalchi has more from Turkey.
2: All Iranians NPR spoke to in Van agreed on one thing. Their country has become expensive. A tray of 30 eggs is now $5, double what it was about a month ago. Cooking oil is $3 for a 30-ounce bottle. That jumped about 30% in a month. A personal trainer who just arrived from Tehran said she can't afford much there anymore.
3: Like travel, like buying clothes, like... For example, I eat a lot of protein a day. Now I have to limit that.
2: She didn't want to be identified for fear of retribution from the regime. She said that people in Tehran were tense and on edge because of uncertainty, and the only hope for a future was to emigrate from Iran. Hadil Al-Shalchi, NPR News, Van, Turkey.
1: A new generation of small nuclear reactors could come online in the next few years. Companies successfully turned on 4 reactors this summer, but public opinion remains split. Hannah Merzbach of the Mountain West News Bureau has more.
4: A March Gallup poll shows 53% of Americans oppose having a local nuclear plant. Vicky O'Hara is not among them. She owns a bar in Atomic City outside of Idaho National Lab, the center of U.S. nuclear research.
5: I live 10 miles away, and I'm fine. I'm not glowing in the dark. You know, there's nothing to be scared of.
4: But nuclear safety experts are worried the Trump administration's fast-tracking of permits could lead to mistakes. The administration sees nuclear power as one way to meet rising energy demand. While many Americans don't want a plant in their backyard, polling also shows growing support for the U.S. emphasizing nuclear power more broadly. For NPR News, I'm Hannah Merzbach in Jackson, Wyoming.
1: Wall Street is trading lower at this hour. The Dow is down 140 points. The Nasdaq down 105 points. The S&P 500 is down 13. You're listening to NPR News from Washington. The Trump administration is asking the Supreme Court to allow the White House to continue construction on its $400 million ballroom project while it appeals a lower court's order to halt the work. A 3-judge panel from the U.S. Court of Appeals for the District of Columbia Circuit ruled last week that President Trump has to stop the ballroom's construction because Congress hasn't approved the project. The panel's majority says Trump doesn't have the unilateral authority to build a 90,000-square-foot ballroom where the White House's east wing stood before he ordered its demolition last fall. Yet another summer surge of COVID-19 is underway around the country. That's according to the latest data from the Centers for Disease Control and Prevention. NPR's Rob Stein has more.
6: COVID cases are increasing again nationwide, with the most activity in the South and West, but also inching up in the Northeast and Midwest. The good news is that the levels of virus are still very low, and so far, this year's wave seems to be continuing the trend of getting milder each summer, sending fewer people to the hospital and causing fewer deaths. But the virus is expected to continue increasing for weeks, so health experts are advising people to consider masking up if they're in crowded places like airports and to get one of the updated vaccines when they become available. Available in the fall. Rob Stein, NPR News.
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90.9 FM, WJAB, Midday Jazz. I am Jordan Marie, taking you around the world through sounds of jazz, soul, funk, and everything in between. That's right, Freedom Friday is in full effect. We just traveled back to the roots with Brian Jackson featuring vocals from Omar with The Bottle. Now, here's a cool connection. Brian Jackson, born and raised in Brooklyn, New York, is best known for his legendary musical partnership with poet and artist Jill Scott Heron. Now, the original The Bottle came out of their time living in Washington, D.C., where what they were seeing around the neighborhood inspired the song. And this new version brings out that classic into today. Now, the vocal from Omar and modern production give The Bottle just a whole new life while keeping that jazz, soul, and social consciousness foundation intact. Once again, you're into Freedom Friday right here on 90.9 FM WJAB Midday Jazz. I am Jordan Marie. If you have to step away from your radio, you can listen to us live at www.wjab.org. It is 11:15. A heat advisory is in effect. The heat index value can reach up to 110 between now and this Sunday, August 16th, which it will end at 7 p.m. Now, today, sunny conditions will continue. The highs will feel like 97 degrees. However, the high will be 93 with a low of 76. And currently, it is 90 and it feels like 95 degrees. Let's get into some things that's happening around the Tennessee Valley. Wanted to let you know that the Distinguished Gentleman of the Huntsville Kappa League will have his 2026-2027 informational meeting. Now, all young men in grades 3rd through 12th are encouraged to attend. The meeting will be held this Saturday, August 15th at 10 a.m. at the Richard Showers Rec Center, 4600 Blue Spring Road. The number for additional information, 256-479-0463. More great music is on the way. Going to blaze some Coco Roco plus some DJ Harrison and more right here on 90.9 FM WJAB.

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1: 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The Bulldogs will go up against the Howard University Bison. 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

0: 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Music from DJ Harrison with vocals from Yasmin Lacey with It's All Love. New music, Nicholas Payton and Butcher Brown. They teamed up with So What and Genevieve on vocals again with Head Over Heels. It is 11:45 and sunny conditions will continue all day. Wind gusts are up to 11 miles per hour. Today, expect a high of 93 with a low of 76. And currently, it is 91 degrees. Wanted to let you know that there is a heat advisory in effect until Sunday, August 16th at 7 p.m. You'll have a heat index value up to 110 degrees. It's going to affect portions of north, central, northeast, and northwest Alabama, as well as southern middle Tennessee. This southern heat. So make sure to drink plenty of fluid. Stay in an air-conditioned room. Stay out of the sun if you can. And just check up on relatives and neighbors. Once again, you're inside of Midday Jazz. I am Jordan Marie. Coming up in about 14 minutes. Well, 14 minutes. We got the Cool Jazz Countdown on the way. Yes, the Cool Jazz Countdown at 12 o'clock, and then it's going to be followed by your final hour of Midday Jazz. And I also want to remind you about the 2026 Athletic Hall of Fame induction ceremony that's going to be held September 18th. That's a Friday at 6:30 p.m. at the Ernest Knight Center. For ticket information, 256-372-7255. Okay, so look like I jumped it a little bit. The Cool Jazz Countdown is coming up at 12 o'clock. But first, music from Olivia Dean, Quarto.Alto. Plus, I'm going to see if I can get some Butcher Brown and some Colorado jazz in for you. Right here on 90.9 FM, WJAB.
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0: Hey, hey, hey. Welcome to another edition of The Cool Jazz Countdown. I'm Marcellus Shepard, the bass man.
1: And this is Kyle LaRue, and we are back again with our survey of the top 10 jazz albums of the week based on local radio airplay, national jazz chart action, and listener feedback.
0: 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Kyle LaRue, what's the word, brother?
1: All is copacetic in this sector, my brother. Anytime is a great time for fresh sounds, and we've got just enough movement this week to welcome a new offering from trombone veteran Conrad Herwig, who celebrates a major milestone in his Latin Side of album series. That, plus a stubborn bunch in the top five, all making for some great listening this week, bass.
0: You know what, bro? Crazy enough, I'm sitting here looking at this list, and we have a cadre of guitarists in the top 10 this week. Four to be exact, whether it's Steve Oliver or Lawson Rollins, Paul Brown and Nils, all of them vying for that top spot. A lot to get into, so let's go ahead and get this thing moving for the week ending August 14th of 2026.
1: Alrighty, man. Well, our journey begins this week with the music of Lawson Rollins, who brings one of the most uniquely distinctive voices to the modern acoustic guitar. It is a signature sound that began its evolution when he first picked up classical lessons at age 15. Rather than staying confined to tradition, Rollins quickly forged his own path, blending salsa, Latin jazz, blues, samba, and bossa nova into this fiery cross-cultural style. His technical brilliance didn't go unnoticed. Matter of fact, in August of 2017, Guitar Player magazine officially cemented his legacy by naming him one of the 50 best acoustic guitarists of all time. Lawson's latest body of work represents an exciting leap forward and stands as his most expansive work to date. It's an 11-track project that features a star-studded lineup of collaborators, including Grammy-winning violinist Mads Tolling, saxophonist Gary Meek, and trumpeter Eric Jacobson. Lawson Rollins here with his latest release for the Infinita recording label. It's called Next Steps, and it comes in at number 10 this week here on the Cool Jazz Countdown.

0: The sounds of guitarist Lawson Rollins. Music from his latest Infinita recording entitled Next Steps. Lawson Rollins slipping just a bit to take the number 10 spot this week here on our survey. Bass?
1: Thank you, brother. Well, family, I had the biggest belly laugh last week when Kyle shared that the name of the latest album from Grammy and Latin Grammy winning trumpeter and composer Arturo Sandoval came from a dialectical mispronunciation of sorts. If you missed it, Sandoval was listening to the playback of the very first track of his recording session for the new album. The song finished. He turned to his team and said, "Sound good, man." But it didn't quite sound like that because with his heavy accent, what he said was, "Sound good, man." I can't even get it out. But essentially, his son and daughter-in-law, they busted out laughing. And they decided to keep that phonetic spelling, Sangul, as in Sangul. And that is the title of the album. This is an album with all short cuts. Yes, the runtime, very short. Most songs just over 3 minutes. Totally different for the man himself, Arturo Sandoval with Sangul. It's in the number 9 spot this week here on the Cool Jazz Countdown.

0: totally different feel, but I'm loving it from the man, the myth, the legend, trumpeter, composer, bandleader, Arturo Sandoval, Soundghoul, the name of his latest album. You'll find it on the TM recording label and at number 9 here on our survey.
1: 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Well, for vocalist Lindsey Webster, music is the life-saving best friend that is always there. Music has always been there to help carry her through challenging times. Webster's latest release on the Shawnee label is a deeply personal project, co-written over a 3-year period with longtime musical partner and keyboardist Keith Slattery. The album marks the first time Webster features vocal duets in her discography. There are some very cool collaborations on the album. Not to be missed, her collabs with R&B heavyweights Anthony Hamilton and Stokely from the group Mint Condition. And on the strength of another grooving single released from the album, Lindsey is back in our top 10 conversation. Lindsey Webster here with her latest for Shawnee. It's called Music in Me. Re-entering the survey in the number 8 spot this week here on the Cool Jazz Countdown.

0: And there you have it, is vocalist Lindsay Webster with her latest effort for the Shaunikee label. It's called Music in Me. Still going strong, re-entering the survey in the number 8 spot here on the countdown. Bass?
1: Thank you. Well, we've got some more Latin flavor coming your way this week in our top 10. Composer and trombonist Conrad Herwig is here to pay homage to the late great pianist Chick Corea. And hats off to him for it, as Herwig has plenty of tribute albums out there. Now in the third decade of his Latin Side series, this one is less reverential and more an exploration of what Chick would sound like through a lens of Afro-Cuban and Caribbean vibe. Chick had plenty of Latin tunes, so there was a great body of work to choose from. In the studio for this recording date were saxophonist Craig Handy, pianist Bill O'Connell, trumpeter Alex Norris, and Ruben Rodriguez on bass with drummer Robbie Amin. This one is on the Artwork recording label. Conrad Herwig with the Latin Side of Chick Corea, making its debut in the number 7 spot this week here on The Cool Jazz Countdown.

0: comrade has outdone himself once again. The Latin side of Chick Corea, it is on the Savant recording label, and it makes its debut at number 7 here on our survey. LaRue.
1: All righty, sir. Well, guitarist and Billboard chart topper Steve Oliver delivers his most personal album to date with his latest for the Wide Sky label. Born from a year of profound transformation, this album is a 12-track effort that celebrates resilience, renewal, and quiet inner strength. Oliver dedicated the entire album to his late father, Harry G. Oliver III, who he lost a couple of years ago. He also used the project to process the loss of percussionist Steve Reed, celebrating the man who originally gave him his start in the music industry. This is an album that features some killer collaborations, including saxophonist Gerald Albright, veteran Michael Browning, Will Donato, and Peter White. And on a more personal level, it's an album that stands as a tribute to turning grief and trial into renewed hope. Guitarist Steve Oliver right here, his latest, Inner Fire, can be found on Wide Sky Records and in the number 6 spot this week here on the Cool Jazz Countdown.

0: It's guitarist Steve Oliver there. His latest effort, his most personal to date, it's called Inner Fire. You'll find it on the Wide Sky recording label, coming in at number 6 this week here on our survey. Well, that brings us just about to the halfway point. Lots of goodies still to come in that top 5. We'll see who's got that number 1 spot this week as we continue to count them down for you. Stay with us. The Cool Jazz Countdown continues after this.
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5: Well, family, welcome back to the Cool Jazz Countdown. Next to Cal LaRue, my name is Marcellus Shepard, the bass man. Well, we kick off the second half of the program with album number 6 from Grammy-nominated saxophonist Lakeisha Benjamin. Her 6th album as a leader has made quite the name for herself professionally over the past decade as both composer and performer working inside and outside of jazz with names like Missy Elliott, Alicia Keys, and Stevie Wonder, to name a few. Well, on this album, various themes and genres are explored from the New York-based alto saxophonist, from endurance and isolation, with R&B and hip-hop being infused into the playlist. Benjamin brings in just the right players to bring her vision to life. You have pianist Hiromi, trumpeters Christian Scott and Sean Jones, with vocalist Bilal and Casa Overall. A wide range of genres explored on here. Let's go ahead and take a listen to saxophonist and band leader Lakeisha Benjamin with We Dream as it moves up to take the number 5 spot this week here on the Cool Jazz Countdown.
2: Yeah.

0: totally upset with myself as I realized just last week that I missed this sister performing in my backyard about 2 weeks before. Matter of fact, 3 weeks before. A shame. She's still on my list to check out. Lakeisha Benjamin. She's on the Artwork label. The album is called We Dream. And it moves up to take the number 5 spot this week here on the Cool Jazz Countdown. The Room.
1: All righty, thank you, Brother Bass. Well, throughout his storied career, veteran guitarist and super producer Paul Brown has chased a distinct sonic vision, pairing a clean classic jazz tone with the punch, the grit, and the soul of modern R&B music. Now, that signature formula, which he's applied to countless hit records for contemporary jazz and R&B royalty, well, it reaches a new milestone on his latest album for Shaughnessy Records. Brown wrote or co-wrote the majority of the material, crafting a deeply personal body of work elevated by an all-star roster of guest contributors, including Rick Braun, Jeff Ryan, and Darren Ron. And the beat don't stop for Brown. He's got a new project for 2026 waiting in the wings, bringing even more of his soulful, heartful groove to the masses. For now, dig into guitarist producer Paul Brown with So Much to Say. You'll find this one on the Shaughnessy label and in the number 4 spot this week here on the Cool Jazz Countdown.

0: Super producer and guitarist Paul Brown. You'll find his most recent effort for Shawnakie, entitled So Much to Say, in the number four spot this week here on our survey. Bass?
1: Yep, we're getting closer to the top, family. 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Hit the like button and subscribe to our podcast on that platform. We appreciate you for it. Well, pianist Helen Sung decided to take a big bite out of the apple for her brand new project, and it turns out that it wasn't more than she could chew. Her brand new album is her first big band project, as she leads a 17-piece ensemble, and they move through a playlist of some of her original compositions, as well as a few others like Clark Terry's Samba de Gomes, Horace Silver's Peace. Sung pays homage to them and others like bassist Ron Carter on his tune RJ and a song called Mr. Virtuoso. The rhythm section for this release features Sung on piano with Vicente Archer on double bass, Adam Cruz on drums, and percussion being handled by none other than Samuel Torres. There's a level of maturity that you will hear in her sound. On Sunnyside Records, here is the Helen Sung Big Band with her latest titled Oracles. It holds steady in the number three spot this week here on The Cool.

0: I told you there truly is a level of maturity that you hear in her sound, and it is simply amazing her first big band outing. Here in 2026, how ambitious. Oracles is the name of the project. You'll find it on Sunnyside Records. Pianist, composer, band leader, Helen Sung, the Helen Sung Big Band. Holding steady at number 3 here on our surveying.
1: Alrighty, bass. Well, as the album title might suggest, guitarist, producer, songwriter Nils works to strike a balance between laid-back, sun-drenched, atmospheric vibes with highly polished, sophisticated guitar work. On his latest album, he designed this collection to feel relaxed, confident, and therapeutic for fans listening. Even though Nils handles the recording, mixing, and producing in his own studio, his mindset is far from isolated. He intentionally structures his tracks to give guest artists and his trusted collaborators plenty of breathing room, thereby creating a full band experience. And it may seem like a small thing, but Nils has also transitioned from using a guitar pick to heavily playing with his bare fingers. The shift offered him total control over his tone and reportedly allows for a softer, more sensitive and fluid approach that directly contributes to the chill aesthetic of the record. It's the latest on the Baja TSR label for Nils. It's entitled Chill It, and it's in the number 2 spot this week here on the Cool Jazz Countdown.

0: Yes, indeed. Guitarist, composer, producer Nils with his latest effort for Baja TSR. It's entitled Chill It. Holding steady in the number two spot this week here on our survey. Well, Brother Bass, as we head down the home stretch, who's got that top spot this week?
1: Before I tell you that, let me tell you this. 2026 presents the world with three centenaries. Yes, 100 birthday celebrations for three jazz legends, Jimmy Heath, John Coltrane, and Miles Dewey Davis. The later two are being celebrated on one album, the latest Mac Avenue release of pianist and composer Emmett Cohen. He takes various tunes from their discography and puts his own stamp on them, like Budo, a tune inspired by Bud Powell that Miles composed many moons ago, to the Thelonious Monk classic, Well You Needn't, which both Miles and Train played on. Now, helping him to bring this ginormous recording together are Cohen's trio with bassist Yasushi Nakamura and drummer Joe Farnsworth. However, they are also joined by veteran trumpeter Jeremy Pelt, tenor saxophonist Tevon Pennicott, and two living legends, and George Coleman and Ron Carter. Yeah, his latest for Mac Avenue. Here is Emmett Cohen with Universal Truth as it holds on to the number one position for a third week straight here on the Cool Jazz Countdown.

0: incredible arrangement right there. And straight ahead in every way they are, Emmett Cohen. From his latest for Mac Avenue, that album is called Universal Truth, in dedication to John Coltrane and Miles Davis. And it holds steady at number one again this week, here on The Cool Jazz Countdown. Well, family, all of this good music sounded oh so good this last hour coming out of your speaker box. 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
0: 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Family, continue to stay cool out there. This is Marcella Shepard, the Bass Man.
1: And this is Kyle LaRue, thanking you, as always, for listening and encouraging you to support the artists and the art form. 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
1: Live from NPR News in Washington, I'm Janine Herbst. In New York, Luigi Mangione has pleaded guilty to federal stalking charges connected to the death of United Healthcare CEO Brian Thompson. In federal court today, the 28-year-old admitted to stalking and shooting Thompson on a Manhattan sidewalk in 2024. Prosecutor Jamie McDonald.
2: This was not a spontaneous act of violence. It was deliberate, calculated, and premeditated.
1: Mangione was charged in both federal and state court and was set to face state trial next month. But his lawyer, Karen Friedman Agnifilo, says they want the state charges dropped in light of his guilty plea in federal court.
3: Despite this being a single isolated event, Mr. Mangione has been unfairly treated since the outset in every way and has successfully fought off terrorism charges and the death penalty, while also fighting at the same time two simultaneous prosecutions in two jurisdictions who are trying to punish him twice for the exact conduct.
1: Mangione faces sentencing in December. Lawmakers and families are highlighting poor conditions on board the carrier USS Lincoln. That carrier will soon be replaced in the Middle East. Steve Walsh of member station WHRO has more.
4: A defense official told NPR that the Navy is sending the carrier USS Washington to relieve USS Lincoln. The Lincoln has been at sea continuously for over 250 days, breaking records set during the COVID era, when ships were intentionally kept away from ports. Democratic lawmakers are demanding answers from the Pentagon after reports of food shortages and lack of adequate mental health care on board the carrier. CENTCOM says a sailor was rescued after falling overboard August 3rd. Supply lines have been stretched as the Navy's hub in the region at Bahrain has been under periodic attack since the start of the war with Iran. For NPR News, I'm Steve Walsh.
1: Israeli activists delivered food and water today to people trapped in a house besieged by Israeli settlers in the occupied West Bank. But as NPR's Frank Langfitt reports, the man who lives there says he still can't leave.
5: Ofer Kassif, a member of the Israeli parliament, was among those delivering the provisions. He said Israeli soldiers control the area, and the settlers had retreated, for now, to a hilltop.
6: I'm quite afraid that that's not the end of the story, to say the least.
5: Kusi Abu Ridi is the Palestinian-American occupant of the home. He told NPR the Israeli military declared the area a close military zone and won't let him leave. Abu Ridi says the soldiers could arrest the settlers at any time. Instead, he says, the military pushes them out only to watch them return. He called this a, quote, theatrical performance. The Israeli military has not responded to NPR's request for comment. Frank Langfitt, NPR News, Tel Aviv.
1: And you're listening to NPR News from Washington. Today's the final day for public comment on potential changes to wilderness rules in the Boise State Public Radio's. Heath Drusen has more.
7: The Interior Department began allowing the public to comment on policies governing wilderness study areas in July. That could lead to changes in management practices on millions of acres of public land. Tracy Stone Manning is the president of the Wilderness Society and former director of the Bureau of Land Management.
8: I think the administration is building on its record of systematically attacking every protected acre in the country.
7: Activity on designated wilderness and wilderness study areas is severely restricted in order to preserve their natural states. The Department of Interior did not respond to requests for comment. For NPR News, I'm Heath Drusen.
1: In Italy, authorities recovered three paintings by Renoir, Cezanne, and Matisse worth millions of dollars that were stolen earlier this year from a private museum. Officials say they were discovered during a search without giving additional details. The theft at the Magnani Rocca Foundation happened last March, and local media say the thieves snatched the paintings in less than 3 minutes. This follows a series of high-profile heists in Europe, including the theft of crown jewels from the Louvre in Paris last fall. Wall Street is trading lower at this hour. The Dow is down 98 points. The NASDAQ is down 104 points. That's down about 0.4%. The S&P 500 is down about 17 points. That's about 0.2%. I'm Janine Herbst, and you're listening to NPR News from Washington.
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0: 90.9 FM, WJAB, Midday Jazz, your Freedom Friday edition, your final hour to be exact. Now, with Freedom Friday is taking us across the globe with sounds that blur the lines between jazz, soul, electronic, and everything in between. We kick things off with FKJ with Better Give You Up and Lying Together. A fun fact, FKJ is short for French Kiwi Juice, the stage name of French multi-instrumentalist Vincent Fenton, known for blending jazz, improvs, and electronic production. Then we went to the UK with Georgia Smith and Predator with On My Mind. Georgia Smith is from Walsall, England, and Predator is from Birmingham, born producer and DJ. We've got some serious UK flavor in this Freedom Friday set, and we're not done traveling yet, because coming up next, we've got Candace Oyce with Pink Clouds, Ezra Collective with God Gave Me Feet for Dancing, and Alpha Miss with Roulette. 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

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Freedom Friday for Midday Jazz. I am your host, Jordan Marie, giving you music from Blue Works with Aloe, also Jason Fabus with The Vibe, a double dose of Vena with myself featuring Georgia Smith and Rego Rock. Also Thundercat with I Wish I Didn't Waste Your Time. It is 149 and 93 degrees. Remember, a heat advisory is in effect until this Sunday at 7 p.m. Heat index values up to 110 degrees. It is going to be a hot one this weekend, so make sure you stay hydrated if you're going to be outside. And if you don't have to go outside, lucky you. More great programming is on the way. Afternoon Expressions, Roots Box, yes, and Mellow Madness. And of course, don't forget your weekend shows. Brother BJ will be here from 8 until 12 for your classics. And of course, your return to the source and the chairs to glory. Oh, we have a great lineup this weekend. And with that being said, that is my time. I have had so much fun with you all today. Until next time, Tennessee Valley, take care of yourself and each other. And we'll chat soon right here on 90.9 FM, WJAB. Have a great weekend.

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1: Live from NPR News in Washington, I'm Janine Herbst. President Trump is dismissing reports that families of service members on board the USS Abraham Lincoln are concerned about their loved ones' health and safety on the aircraft carrier, which has been deployed for nearly 9 months.
2: Well, no, that ship is moving. No, they're not. That ship is moving right now, or very shortly, and it's being replaced with another very similar ship.
3: Has the deployment
2: gone on too long? No. Not nearly long enough.
1: Trump speaking there at Joint Base Andrews in Maryland. Sailors have been at sea for more than 250 days, a record, and are reportedly dealing with poor living conditions that are leading to deteriorating mental health. More than 5,000 sailors are on board, and Democratic lawmakers are demanding answers from the Pentagon after reports of food shortages. A defense official not authorized to speak publicly tells NPR the Navy is sending the carrier, the USS Washington, to relieve the USS Lincoln. President Trump is asking the Supreme Court to lift a block on construction for the White House ballroom. NPR's Carrie Johnson reports the administration says a lower court order to stop the work is unlawful.
4: Solicitor General John Sauer says the ongoing construction is vital for national security. In a new filing with the Supreme Court, Sauer says a single district judge should not be able to decide what's necessary to protect the president and staff at the White House. President Trump's taken a special interest in the renovations, which he says will include a highly secure ballroom and crucial national security features. His lawyers say the National Trust for Historic Preservation has not suffered any real injury. A divided federal appeals court panel ruled the issue is for Congress to decide and that the president is a temporary tenant, not the owner of the White House. Carrie Johnson, NPR News.
1: Retail spending, a key economic measure, declined in July for the first time in months. The Commerce Department says spending is down 0.6% compared to June. NPR's Alina Selyuk has more.
5: In July, compared to June, people spent a bit less on autos and auto parts, on electronics, and at gas stations, as gas prices had dipped a bit. But the big reason why retail sales fell in July compared to June seems to do with Prime Day. It's a big sales event that was previously in July, but this year was moved to June. And so online sales fell 2.2% month to month. Now, comparing the spending to last year, sales grew almost across the board, with people buying more clothes and gardening supplies, spending at restaurants and bars was up 5%, and higher gas prices had people spending more at gas stations by 16% from a year ago. Alina Selyuk, NPR News.
1: Wall Street is trading lower at this hour, Dow down 60 points. You're listening to NPR News. A suspect has been arrested in connection with the vandalism of the World War II Memorial on the National Mall in Washington, D.C. U.S. Attorney Jeanine Pirro says on X that the woman faces two federal felony charges, calling it a despicable attack on a sacred monument. The woman is expected to be arraigned today. The memorial, one of the most popular in Washington, was vandalized yesterday, with bubbles filling the fountain and red graffiti on the memorial. This comes after President Trump claimed the nearby Lincoln Memorial reflecting pool was deliberately damaged without citing evidence. A former Olympian was charged, but Pirro dropped the charges after saying the damage was caused by botched repairs at the pool. Yet another summer surge of COVID-19 is underway in the U.S., according to the latest data from the Centers for Disease Control and Prevention. NPR's Rob Stein has more.
6: COVID cases are increasing again nationwide, with the most activity in the South and West, but also inching up in the Northeast and Midwest. The good news is that the levels of virus are still very low, and so far, this year's wave seems to be continuing the trend of getting milder each summer, sending fewer people to the hospital and causing fewer deaths. But the virus is expected to continue increasing for weeks, so health experts are advising people to consider masking up if they're in crowded places like airports, and to get one of the updated vaccines when they become available in the fall. Rob Stein, NPR News.
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1: Live from NPR News in Washington, I'm Janine Hurst. Luigi Mangione has pleaded guilty to federal stalking charges in a New York courtroom today connected to the shooting death of United Healthcare CEO Brian Thompson. NPR's Brian Mann was in the courtroom and has more.
2: Speaking in federal court, Luigi Mangione told the judge, "I knew what I was doing." He said, "I shot Mr. Thompson in Manhattan and he died." When the judge asked Luigi Mangione how he pleaded, Mangione said, "Guilty." Sentencing in this case is now set for December. According to the judge, the prosecution has recommended a sentence that would be more than 20 years behind bars, but the judge said repeatedly that the exact penalty that she hands down could be very different.
1: NPR's Brian Mann reporting from New York. Federal regulators have opened a probe into so-called mention markets. As NPR's Bobby Allen reports, it's a type of prediction market betting that allows people to wager on the words spoken by the president, executives, and sportscasters during live and even sometimes pre-recorded events.
3: Mention markets have surged in popularity on sites like Kalshi and Polymarket, despite critics who say the markets are easy to rig. Now the Commodity Futures Trading Commission has opened a review of this type of betting as regulators determine if the markets are susceptible to manipulation. That's according to two sources with direct knowledge of the probe who were not authorized to speak publicly. In response, Kalshi has removed all mention markets for sports, where people were able to bet on whether a sportscaster would say things like MVP or jump shot or overtime. The new review follows the revelation that President Trump's teleprompter operator had been profiting off the president's words on Kalshi. Bobby Allen, NPR News.
1: 5 years ago, the Taliban seized power in Afghanistan, vanquishing Western-backed Afghan forces as U.S. forces withdrew nearly two decades after it first invaded. NPR's Dia Hadid has more.
4: The Taliban's unexpectedly swift seizure of Afghanistan hastened the U.S. withdrawal, leading to thousands of Afghans trying to flee. Afghanistan is now far more peaceful, but desperately poor. Some half of the population of 40 million people need aid. Millions are hungry, but the US and much of the West have dramatically reduced aid. And hundreds of health clinics have shuttered this year, meaning women and babies are now more likely to die. The Taliban have imposed increasingly hardline rules. Most girls cannot attend school after grade 6, cannot work in most professions, and have little right to leave a violent spouse. Adding to the crisis, Iran and Pakistan have expelled some 6 million Afghans, overwhelming services in an already devastated country. Dia Hadid, NPR News.
1: Preliminary closing numbers on Wall Street, the Dow down 107, NASDAQ down 73, S&P 500 down 13. This is NPR News. Record-breaking downpours outside Tokyo have caused widespread flooding and killed at least six people. NPR's Anthony Kuhn reports from Seoul that the severe weather also disrupted transportation during the peak holiday travel season.
5: Some parts of Chiba Prefecture outside Tokyo saw three times more rain in half a day than they usually see for the whole month of August, according to Japan's meteorological agency. Evacuation orders were issued for more than 100,000 residents. About 40% of the prefecture's cities and towns were flooded. More than 20,000 households lost power. Trains and highways were shut down, and thousands of travelers were stranded at Narita International Airport, which serves the capital. Several of those who died were found on flooded roads or trapped in submerged cars. This happened as the country celebrates the Obon Festival, when many Japanese travel to their hometowns, join festivals, and prepare special foods. Anthony Kuhn, NPR News, Seoul.
1: Shoppers cut back on spending last month. The Commerce Department says retail sales fell a sharper than expected 0.6% in July, the largest monthly drop in more than a year, and it follows spending increases in April and May. This as people cut back on spending on cars, gas stations, grocery stores, and electronics. Spending at clothing stores and restaurants rose last month. In Italy, authorities recovered three paintings by Renoir, Cezanne, and Matisse worth millions that were stolen earlier this year from a private museum. Officials say they were discovered during a search without giving additional details. That theft happened last March, and local media say the thieves snatched the paintings in less than 3 minutes. 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

0: From NPR News, this is All Things Considered. I'm Rob Schmitz.
1: And I'm Emily Fang. Over the past year, the Trump administration has taken steps to evade scrutiny and official oversight in many ways, both quietly and very publicly. Just this week, President Trump made headlines when he confirmed he was secretly removed from Air Force One in Turkey last month, following a threat from Iran. Trump explained it as a security necessity, but it is just one incident in a string of recent events, and Democrats are preparing to push back. NPR Justice correspondent Carrie Johnson and congressional reporter Eric McDaniel join me now in the studio to explain. Hi to you both.
2: Hey there.
3: Hi.
1: Carrie, let's start with you, because this plane is one example, but can you explain what other steps this administration is taking to shield themselves?
3: Absolutely. This week, the Justice Department Office of Legal Counsel issued an opinion that would extend executive privilege to outside advisors, not just a president's inner circle. That memo says the administration can shield these private advisors so long as they're talking to the president or his direct reports and that the topic relates to presidential decision making. Now, the timing here is interesting. Just a few months before the midterm elections, where polls suggest Democrats could retake control of at least one chamber in Congress. Senator Adam Schiff, a Democrat from California, posted on X that this should be seen as a, quote, partisan measure to insulate the president and his corrupt activities from congressional subpoenas when the majority flips. I also spoke with Carlos Uriarte. He's a lawyer and expert in congressional investigations.
4: This opinion gives Democrats a window into how the administration is preparing on their side for a change of control in Congress. And I'm sure Democrats, similarly, are taking this opinion into account as they think about, you know, what tools and strategies they may use to try to make sure they can get the information they need.
3: Now, for its part, the Justice Department says this opinion simply reaffirms precedent. And a White House spokeswoman says restricting executive privilege to only communications within the executive branch would make it impossible for President Trump to rely on important outside sources.
1: Eric, Senator Schiff is already raising red flags about what the administration is up to. Do we know what Democrats in general want to do in response?
2: You know, I think the best way to think about Democrats' agenda in a hypothetical future Democratic majority isn't what they plan to start, but what they want to continue from their time right now in the minority, but with the full oomph of the full co-equal branch of the Congress behind them. Democratic staff on the House Judiciary and Oversight Committees tell me that they want to use their oversight powers to do things like compel the Trump administration to engage over the remaining Epstein files after months of shadow hearings and to try and push for some real accountability for his victims.
1: Let's pause for a second on Epstein, because this issue has become inescapable for Trump. Congress compelled the Justice Department to release those files, but that did not end the scrutiny, as we know. Where are we today on that?
3: Yeah, that's right. Sponsors of that Epstein Transparency Act in Congress are not at all satisfied with what DOJ has done so far. This week, Judge Emmett Sullivan in D.C. said he was frustrated that the Justice Department might be holding back some materials, and he says the public has a right to know what's going on.
2: Right, and Democrats have made clear that this is going to be a major, major focus.
1: Okay, so what else is on their list, Eric?
2: Well, they also want to investigate the president's business dealings. Remember, he's investing right now in companies that have major business before the federal government, from AI to the Paramount Warner Brothers merger. And this is at a time when 90% of Americans feel that the government is corrupt, according to polling data out this summer from the Brennan Center for Justice. And Democrats see that kind of accountability work as a winning issue, especially if they can tie that perceived corruption back to things like a high cost of living. And many voters actually do make that connection, something like, because politicians are focused on themselves, they're not acting on the things that matter most to me. And there's no question that Democratic leaders are frustrated by this DOJ opinion that Carrie's been reporting on. They see that as an effort to further block them from their constitutionally guaranteed role or their constitutional guaranteed responsibility of overseeing the executive branch.
1: Carrie, turning to you, I'm drawing on my high school civics classes here, but isn't overseeing the executive branch what Congress is supposed to do?
3: In part, yes, but we have not seen Congress work like it was supposed to work in a long time. There is very little legislation, very little groundbreaking oversight on Capitol Hill right now, but I remember even a few decades ago, Congress exposed a lot of new information about accounting scandals at major companies that actually led to criminal prosecutions. Lawmakers exposed lies by big tobacco companies, and they uncovered new information about mistreatment and torture of detainees by the United States after the attacks on September 11th.
2: And look, I imagine our audience might be receiving that point Carrie's making in two pretty different ways. Either that the Intel Committee's torture report happened in pretty recent memory, just during the Obama administration, or that it was a lifetime ago. You know, in my reporting, I think a lot about how much Congress is shaped by its staff. And right now, the average staffer is 32 years old, according to an analysis by Legistorm. And the average career on the Hill for a staffer is just 3 years, per the New America Foundation. And so that means, in practice, it's pretty safe to assume that more than half of staffers might not remember 9/11 and certainly weren't working during the last real vestiges of muscular congressional oversight. And as excited as some Democratic lawmakers are, like Jamie Raskin of Maryland, for a return to form, and the January 6th committee, which Raskin was a part of, was rigorous. There's definitely some rebuilding of capacity that needs to happen to do this at the scale that folks like Raskin are pushing for.
1: Are these efforts about scoring political points, or is there something bigger behind it?
3: This does have real-world implications. Congress has subpoena power and the might to go to court and enforce those subpoenas. People in our business as reporters, we don't have that kind of power. And the other parts of the government that are designed to root out fraud and waste and abuse, they've been hurting. President Trump fired some inspectors general last year. Other jobs have been vacant a long time. Just this week, the president nominated Dennis Kirk, an author of the Project 2025 report, to be inspector general at the Interior Department. That's the office that would investigate ineptitude with contracts and repairs at the reflecting pool.
2: And Emily, I think it's probably also worth noting that this is going to be the most visible and probably the most impactful thing Democrats will do if they retake both or just one chamber of Congress. Remember that the president still has veto power over their legislative efforts, and the president's effort to obstruct them is going to be a major point of frustration, if not a big surprise to lawmakers. But the Justice Department opinion that Carrie's been talking about is just more digging in on the part of the administration for what was already set to be a major clash with congressional lawmakers.
3: And ultimately, all these fights between Congress and the White House are going to go to the courts, and eventually the Supreme Court, which has a very strong view of executive power.
1: Thanks for breaking that down. That's NPR's Carrie Johnson and Eric McDaniel. Thanks so much, both of you.
2: Thank you.
3: Thank you.

0: American workers are retiring later and later. Since the mid-1980s, the share of employed people 65 and older has close to doubled. And some people think that's a problem. Sarah Gonzalez with our Planet Money podcast reports on the debate around our aging workforce.
1: Okay, when people cannot afford to retire, that is one thing. But when they can afford to and just don't want to, Samuel Moyne, a law and history professor at Yale, says that's unfair to younger workers who want to move up in pay and in position.
2: When older people are hoarding their positions and refusing to retire, they're inhibiting other people from getting what they have acquired, houses and other benefits.
1: And he has a solution for our retirement problem, if you think there is one: mandatory retirement ages.
3: You think we should force people to retire when they hit a certain age?
2: Correct.
1: In the 1970s, about half of all jobs in the U.S. came with an age limit, a date when workers would be forced to leave their jobs when they hit age 65, then later age 70.
3: They'd be like, oh, it's your birthday. You're gone?
2: Absolutely. On their birthday.
3: Really?
1: One of the ideas was to help freshen up the workforce and bring younger workers in with their newer skills. But in 1986, it became largely illegal to force anyone to retire because of age. Though we do still allow age limits for federal firefighters, air traffic controllers have a mandatory retirement age of 56. For commercial pilots, it's 65. It's a safety thing in these jobs. And Sam thinks that white-collar, high-paying jobs should also be allowed to force people out, like CEOs, judges, journalists, professors like him.
3: I have to ask you, how old are you?
2: I'm 54 and a half.
3: So you're out at 65? You're retiring?
2: I've said 70. I mean, I like 69 and a
3: 70.
2: Half.
3: Look at you. You're
2: well,
3: already...
2: No, but look, we have people who are in their 80s here.
4: Well, you know, 80 is the new 70, and 70 is the new 60.
3: Oh, is it?
4: 60.
3: Oh, I did. I wasn't aware.
4: Yes,
3: okay.
4: Yes.
1: We called up economist Olivia S. Mitchell at the University of Pennsylvania's Wharton School, told her about Sam Moyne's big idea.
4: How old is he?
3: Not above 60.
1: As an economist, Olivia fundamentally rejects the assertion that older workers refusing to retire are taking jobs away from younger workers. This is known as the lump of labor fallacy, which is the mistaken belief that there's a fixed amount of work in an economy, like one big lump of jobs that we all fight over and have to share.
4: And if the older people don't retire, there won't be any opportunities for the young or for women or for ethnic minorities. And the reality is that more people working create more jobs.
3: I mean, I think a good example is like when women entered the labor force.
4: Right.
3: It's not like we took all the men's jobs and now there weren't enough jobs for men.
1: But Sam says in some sectors, there are a finite number of positions like tenured professors, politicians. But as a society, Olivia says, we can't actually afford to let the 11 million workers over age 65 retire.
4: If more people retired younger, then those who are young would end up paying much higher taxes to take care of us, right, when we could be very productive and we could be generating output for the economy.
1: She thinks people should actually be working even longer, as long as possible.
4: I'm 73. Yeah, I'm not planning to retire.
3: I mean, at some point.
4: Well, maybe another 10 years. Everything's on a 10-year plan.
1: Sarah Gonzalez, NPR News.
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1: This is All Things Considered from NPR News. I'm Emily Fang.
2: And I'm Rob Schmitz. The staggering pace of China's economic growth these past four decades has been historic. It could be argued that no other country in history has grown as quickly as China has in such a short period of time. Well, the chief architect of the financial reforms that made way for that growth died on Wednesday at age 97. His name is Zhu Rongji. He was the country's former premier. Here to talk about his legacy and his impact on the Chinese and global economy is Orville Schell, the vice president of the Asia Society and Arthur Ross, director of the Center on U.S.-China Relations. Welcome, Orville.
3: Pleasure to be with you.
2: So you were at the 1998 Beijing summit when President Bill Clinton visited China. Zhu was there in his role as premier or prime minister under President Jiang Zemin. He was effectively overseeing the economics portfolio. Set the scene here. What were you doing there? What was being discussed?
3: Well, I'd gone with President Clinton on his 1998 summit and sort of had seen the whole ceremonial welcome and then the press conference.
4: As you can see, we are working together in many areas of cooperation.
3: And I think what was so striking about it, as I look back on it, and having just been on the

0: the premier, the prime minister, to really run the government and be the architect for economic designs of economic development. Zhu Rongji was a really important figure who really controlled a lot of power.
1: So this era that you're talking about in the 1990s, I was a Peace Corps volunteer in Sichuan province in the interior of the country at that time. And I remember basically biking into a massive labor strike. What I could glean from what was happening is they were angry about benefits that were being taken away from them. This was the era of China's free market economy. Things were being privatized, and you were seeing this all over the country. And I remember seeing men standing on corners, not working, something that you would never see later on in China. I'm curious, all of the reforms that Zhu Rongji was the architect of at that time, how did average Chinese people react at that time and then later on?
0: Well, there were millions of workers who had what was known, as you will recall, iron rice bowls,
1: right,
0: which meant they had jobs even if they didn't work or didn't work very hard, and they were in state-owned enterprises run by the state that they didn't dare close because they didn't want to put people out of work and risk a lot of unruly dissident activity. But Zhu Rongji came in, and he saw that as an untenable situation. And he began to kind of correct and to try to control and, in many cases, close state-owned enterprises that really couldn't do much. But as I said, it only went so far.
1: And that's right.
0: It was not calculated to overturn the system.
1: Yeah, and as you mentioned, now we have a party secretary, Xi Jinping, the leader of China, who is doing away with term limits. He's increasing state control over the markets. What do you think Zhu Rongji would have thought or did think of Xi Jinping's moves to gather more control?
0: Well, I've often pondered that question. I think he would have been very unsettled by what he saw. Because remember, his power derived from the fact that he and Jiang Zemin at the time, who was party general secretary, were almost co-equal leaders, and yet they got along. I think Xi Jinping would see someone like Zhu Rongji today as an immense threat.
1: It's interesting because you're showing us a picture of a Chinese leader who offered an alternative course for the future of China. I'm just curious, why didn't these leaders end up leading China today?
0: Well, when Deng Xiaoping came to power, one of the things that he was most adamant about was he didn't want any lifetime tyrants ruling. He'd suffered from it. And so he set a standard that party general secretaries and premiers or prime ministers should only have two terms of 5 years each, and then they should retire. And that did happen. So that was a kind of an unwritten but pretty hard and fast rule that Deng Xiaoping had laid down that Xi Jinping has abrogated. And now he's in his third term and heading towards his fourth. So he, in a certain sense, is arrogated to himself the right that Mao Zedong arrogated to himself, namely, rule for life.
1: That was Orville Schell, the director of the Center on U.S.-China Relations. Thank you.
0: Great pleasure to be with you.
2: A recent court ruling has invalidated key components of a federal firearms law. For nearly a century, the law has mandated extra requirements for people who wanted to buy certain firearms and silencers. Gun rights groups are calling the ruling a huge win, but the issue is far from resolved. NPR's Jacqueline Diaz has more.
3: Let's go back to last summer. That's when President Trump signed his sweeping budget and policy bill, the One Big Beautiful Bill Act. A provision buried inside it altered a key part of the 1934 National Firearms Act. That law mandated a $200 tax on silencers, which muffle the sound of a gun, and weapons including short-barreled rifles. In last year's budget bill, Congress eliminated that tax. That move prompted groups like Gun Owners of America and 15 Republican-led states to sue. They argued that without a tax, there's no constitutional basis for any of the other requirements in the National Firearms Act. And last week, a Texas federal judge agreed. Here's Eric Pratt with Gun Owners of America.
4: this is truly one of the greatest Second Amendment victories in the last 100 years.
3: Under this ruling, some Americans can now buy and sell silencers, certain rifles or shotguns without having to register with the federal government.

0: No need to submit fingerprints or photos. The DOJ told NPR it respects American Second Amendment rights and is assessing the impact of the ruling. The Bureau of Alcohol, Tobacco, Firearms, and Explosives, the federal agency which regulates firearms, said it would continue to process forms according to existing policies. Jack Budish is with Everytown for Gun Safety. He says these weapons are just as dangerous, if not more so today, than when this law was first established in the 30s.
1: It is the antithesis of public safety to now all of a sudden say, we're going to unleash these weapons into communities and onto our streets.
0: There is a limit to this ruling. It only covers the plaintiffs in the Texas case, and states may still impose their own restrictions. Two other lawsuits challenging the National Firearms Act are ongoing in Missouri and Kentucky. In the meantime, Pratt with Gun Owners of America says if you want to buy, say, a silencer, do so carefully. And maybe consult a lawyer to help clarify how this ruling applies to you. Jacqueline Diaz, NPR News.
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3: A TV thriller about a troubled FBI agent hunting a childlike but manipulative serial killer hunting the powerful men from her past. It's dark, but can it be funny?
4: I was worried about this show from the beginning to the end. Nothing about it felt safe or comfortable to me.
3: Liz Merriweather on her show Furious, Saturday on Weekend Edition from NPR News.

0: It's All Things Considered from NPR News. I'm Rob Schmitz.
1: And I'm Emily Feng. Some AI models are going rogue, leaving their designers asking, what happened?
2: Didn't I tell you not to do this? And it's like, you're right, you told me not to do this, and you told me to avoid these issues, but I still did it anyways.
0: First, these news headlines.
3: Live from NPR News in Culver City, California, I'm Dwayne Brown. The man accused of traveling to New York City and killing the CEO of United Healthcare pleaded guilty today to stalking charges in federal court. Prosecutors say 28-year-old Luigi Mangione tracked down and fatally shot CEO Brian Thompson on a Manhattan sidewalk. It happened in 2024. Mangione now faces up to life in prison, as well as more serious state murder charges. His attorney, Karen Friedman Agnifilo, is teeing up a double jeopardy defense, seeking to drop the state charges.
4: Despite this being a single isolated event, Mr. Mangione has been unfairly treated since the outset in every way and has successfully fought off terrorism charges and the death penalty while also fighting at the same time two simultaneous prosecutions in two jurisdictions who are trying to punish him twice for the exact conduct.
3: The case has revived the debate about the high cost of health care and the insurance industry, making Mangione a cause célèbre for some critics. In Nevada, a state judge has thrown out a long-running case against six so-called fake electors stemming from the 2020 presidential election. NPR's Hansi Long with that story.
5: The Nevada judge ruled the state attorney general's office did not present enough evidence that six Nevadans, including the chair of the state's Republican Party, intended to deceive government officials when they offered them a certificate that claimed President Trump had won Nevada's electoral votes in 2020. The judge sided with the six Nevada Republicans' argument that they were trying to preserve their rights to challenge official election results. The office of Nevada's Democratic state attorney general plans to appeal this latest failed attempt to prosecute electors in swing states who tried to reverse Trump's loss to former President Joe Biden 6 years ago. Similar cases in Arizona, Michigan, and Georgia have also been dismissed.
3: That's Hansi Luong. This is NPR News. At Big Bend National Park in Texas, federal contractors are bulldozing through a wildlife habitat as part of the Trump administration's plan for broader security infrastructure. That work has prompted backlash, as we hear from Carlos Morales.
6: In this pocket of the Texas-Mexico border, the latest plans from the federal government call for vehicle barriers, surveillance technology, and 200 miles of new patrol roads across the rugged and awe-inspiring terrain of Big Bend National Park. The Big Bend region as a whole sees the fewest illegal crossings in the state, and a local advocacy group says within the national park, that number is even lower. Lake and Jordal is with the Center for Biological Diversity.
7: This is going to go down on the records of Governor Abbott, Senator Cornyn, Senator Cruz as a heinous attack on the natural heritage of the great state of Texas.
6: Just this week, a group of over 40 Texas lawmakers, including a handful of Republicans, wrote to the Texas governor expressing their concern over the work happening within the national park. For NPR News, I'm Carlos Morales in Marfa, Texas.
3: Consumers cut back on their spending last month as retail sales fell more than 0.5%. Commerce Department report shows a sharper-than-expected drop in July as consumers dialed back their spending on cars and appliances. Even Internet sales were down last month, partly due to Amazon moving its Prime Day promotion up into June. This is NPR News.

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1: This is All Things Considered from NPR News. I'm Rob Schmitz.
2: And I'm Emily Fang. At least five states across the Midwest are reeling after storms that started dumping heavy rain early this week, causing significant flooding. Illinois, Iowa, and Indiana are among the hardest hit. Indiana Governor Mike Braun declared a state of emergency and mobilized the National Guard after his state received once-in-a-thousand-year rainfall. Nick Swartzel from member station WVXU in Cincinnati spoke to people displaced in communities straddling the Indiana-Ohio state line last night by the flooding Whitewater River.
3: Let's party now.
4: Flooding on the Whitewater River is affecting about half a dozen small communities not far west of Cincinnati. Neighbors in the small cities along the southern part of the Ohio-Indiana line gathered to watch water rise into the closed streets early this morning. Not far away, some had to evacuate their homes as the river rose to near historic levels. A search and rescue crew had to come get Ken Napoli from his house via boat.
5: It was coming up. I mean, it went around my house, and I was like, okay, so I'm stuck there. So then I waited. It got a little higher, and then I fell asleep, and I wake up to about a foot of water in my house.
4: Napoli says he's used to water surrounding his property when the river gets high, but he's never had to evacuate before until early this morning. Jennifer Althoff and her daughter were outside the Harrison Community Center, which is serving as a shelter for the roughly 18 people displaced by the flooding so far. They say they were surprised to get notice they needed to leave their house.
6: It was probably like 10 or 11. I had knocks at my door. I'm thinking I hear something, but I didn't know what it was. And they're like, we need to evacuate. They're evacuating everybody on State Street.
4: Jonathan Whittem is Executive Director for Indiana Homeland Security. He says at least 1,000 people across the state have been displaced by flooding this week.
7: We're seeing some pretty significant damage. We're talking about historic levels of flooding in East Central Indiana. We are still in the response phase for that part of the state.
4: Whittem says infrastructure, including water treatment facilities, is likely damaged in some areas. He says the state is still taking stock of how bad things are, and it could be a while before they have a full grasp on it.
7: That will take probably weeks to really determine the total extent of the damage from a flood event. One of the big challenges is you've got to wait for the water to come down to a point where it's safe to go in and inspect homes and talk to residents and see what kind of damage there is.
4: Back on the Indiana-Ohio border, the Whitewater River started receding this afternoon, but it's unclear when residents will be able to return to their houses and what conditions they'll find when they do go back. There's a hazardous weather outlook for the area into Sunday for strong to severe thunderstorms that could cause more flooding and isolated tornadoes are possible. For NPR News, I'm Nick Swartzel in Harrison.
8: When the U.S. withdrew from Afghanistan 5 years ago, thousands of Afghans who helped U.S. troops in the two-decade war were brought here to rebuild their lives. But now, some fear the U.S. government may send them back. NPR's Jimena Bustillo reports.
9: David's journey to the U.S. from Afghanistan began 5 years ago.
10: Me and my family, we traveled to Pakistan, and then they transferred us to Qatar.
9: What finally brought him into the U.S. was a special immigrant visa, or SIV, designed for Afghan allies. He was an interpreter and a translator for the U.S. Army. David brought his family in 2022, eventually having two more children in the U.S., and they were here to stay. But one day last summer, David said he received a letter from the U.S. government informing him of the retroactive revocation of his SIV. He asked NPR to use his English nickname out of concern for his case.
10: I had hope when I got the approval. It was a wish come true. But once I received like the rejection, when they say your approval is no more, it was like the worst day of my life.
9: David says he no longer relies on that SIV since he's become a lawful permanent resident. But he's worried his green card is now at risk. And this could mean...
10: Going back to Afghanistan.
9: Going back to Afghanistan.
10: It's going to be like the end for me if I go back. And still, I have nightmares every time.
9: Since 2009, the State Department has issued 160,000 Afghan SIVs, more than half of those after the U.S. withdrew from Kabul in 2021.
11: To get a withdrawal of approval letter years after the actual visa has been issued is something we haven't ever seen before.
9: That is Jennifer Patoda, Deputy Director of the U.S. Legal Services at the International Refugee Assistance Project, a nonpartisan advocacy group. She says since last year, her organization has been approached by hundreds of people who reported this experience.
11: So what's happening is people are totally freaked out, scared, unsure of what to do.
9: The government says it's revoking visas because they suspect some of the supporting documents for Afghans' SIV applications were fraudulent. Under the Biden administration, the Justice Department identified and prosecuted such fraud. But David says he's baffled as to why the government accused him now, given he has no connection to these fraudulent activities. The State Department and USCIS, the branch of the Homeland Security Department that's sending the letters, did not respond to questions about the revocations. Sean Van Diver is the president of Afghan EVAC, an organization that advocates for these wartime partners. He says the government's heavy-handed attempt to root out fraud is harming legitimate allies.
12: They're doing everything they can to make it opaque and hard, and they're just not doing it with any level of compassion for these folks.
9: While the legal mechanics remain a debate for M, who lives in California with his wife and three kids, it's his reality. M worked with the U.S. military for 2 years, and he and his family were granted an SIV, and they received their green cards in 2024. He asked NPR to identify him by his first initial out of fear of government retaliation.
13: Received our green cards and started rebuilding our life here. I am thankful to the U.S. government for giving my family safety in a new beginning.
9: M is working towards his cybersecurity degree. His wife is taking English classes, and they thought they were settling down in the U.S. for good, until that letter late last year.
13: Suddenly, someone is telling you, you don't have any status with us. Like, what's going on?
9: He's tried appealing, providing more information about his work and letters from former supervisors, but the appeal was rejected, and he doesn't know what to do.
13: Every single immigration attorney is telling me a different opinion. I'm not asking for special treatment. I'm asking for a fair review or the verification issue.
9: Some attorneys warn because the underlying SIV was revoked, the green card could be next. If this happens, they may get sent to immigration court to argue for asylum.
13: This situation has affected my family deeply. We are trying to work, study, parent, raise our children, and build a normal life in the U.S. But now we are also trying to find lawyers, contact congressional offices, and understand what may happen to our green cards.
9: While there's little sign yet of deportations following the letters, lawyers say the legal ambiguity is leaving hundreds of families in limbo. And 5 years after fleeing Kabul, these U.S. wartime allies are once again fighting for a future they thought was already secured. Ximena Bustillo, NPR News, Washington.

0: You're listening to All Things Considered from NPR News. President Trump celebrated moves his administration made this week to restrict health care for transgender youth. That includes a new Medicaid policy, a report, and a short documentary. And in a post on Truth Social, Trump boasted, quote, "Please remember this when you are casting your vote in the midterm elections in November," end quote. NPR's Selena Simmons-Duffin has more.
1: The first action on transgender youth came on Tuesday when the Department of Health and Human Services issued a final rule to block federal dollars from paying for gender-affirming care for young people who are enrolled in Medicaid or the Children's Health Insurance Program. Dr. Mehmet Oz, the administrator of the Centers for Medicare and Medicaid Services, made a social media video about it.
2: When the harms of sex-rejecting procedures are so serious and the evidence is weak, the government cannot keep signing these checks.
1: The rule is a big deal, says Katie Keith of Georgetown Law. She calls it unprecedented.
3: I'm not aware of any other times that the federal government has prohibited federal funds in this way for a specific patient population with a particular diagnosis.
1: Then on Thursday, the administration released a report called Wolves in White Coats that featured the stories of young people who had detransitioned and accused doctors and hospitals of being driven by greed. Administration officials then cited that report when they referred dozens of healthcare providers to the HHS Inspector General for investigation over billing codes. Vice President J.D. Vance and other officials made a video about that.
4: These allegations are crazy, and they demand investigation.
1: Finally, also on Thursday, HHS released a 12-minute documentary, also called Wolves in White Coats, narrated by Assistant Secretary for Health, Dr. Brian Christine.
5: Every year, American families are misled by activists, physicians, and mental health practitioners into making the biggest mistake of their child's life.
1: After all this came out, NPR spoke to the mother of a transgender teenager who's on Medicaid in California. She asked NPR not to use her voice on air because she fears her family could be targeted or her children could be taken away by the federal administration. She asked to be called by her initials, AW. She tells NPR the narrative about doctors driven by greed, forcing families to make decisions, couldn't be further from her experience. She says her child's care has been slow and thoughtful, and the idea that doctors are driven by profit is, quote, laughable because the population is so small. Lindsay Dawson makes the same point. She's director of LGBTQ health policy at the nonpartisan health policy organization, KFF.
6: It's very unlikely that providers are engaging this work solely to generate revenue.
1: When it comes to the new Medicaid rule, Dawson says some Democratic states are vowing to make up the cost. The federal government won't be paying anymore, including California, where AW lives. But AW is still worried. She says, quote, "It's heartbreaking and devastating to have your child used as basically a political football," unquote. Jennifer Levi, senior attorney with GLAD Law, expects the rule to face legal challenges.
7: This has to be seen in the broader context of this long, ongoing attack on the transgender community.
1: So far, she says, the Trump administration has had a lot of losses on this issue in court, which may be why, in addition to making policy, the administration is also making videos. Selena Simmons-Duffin, NPR News.

0: From NPR News, this is All Things Considered. I'm Emily Fang.
1: And I'm Rob Schmitz. It sounds like sci-fi, but it is all too real. Leading artificial intelligence companies like OpenAI and Anthropic have recently reported that AI models have been escaping test environments and hacking into other computer systems. As NPR's John Ruich reports, experts who track what AI is capable of fear there is more to come because these AI models can be unpredictable, even for their creators.
2: Jer Crane runs a company out of Utah called Pocket OS.
3: We were focused on building a software platform for luxury and exotic rental car operators.
2: He uses AI a lot, and in April he used an AI tool to make sure the test version of his website matched up with the public version that his customers use. And he gave the AI instructions.
3: I was like, hey, read the logs, tell me why it's not synchronizing, let's figure out what's going on. And then next thing I know, I start getting text messages.
2: They were from his customers. The AI had left the test environment and decided to delete the company's entire production database.
3: We had rental car companies where they had customers showing up to pick up cars and they had no idea who they were, what car, right, what day, where the car was supposed to be, when it was coming back.
2: He asked the AI what the heck had happened.
3: Didn't I tell you not to do this? And it's like, you're right, you told me not to do this, and you told me to avoid these issues, but I still did it anyways.
2: It ignored his instructions, including a rule he gave it not to do anything destructive. The problem took 3 days to fix. There are countless other tales of AIs forgetting orders or mixing up priorities as they strive to complete tasks. And Stuart Russell, a professor at the University of California, Berkeley, and leading thinker on AI safety, says it's not surprising. AIs are notoriously literal and ruthless in pursuit of a goal.
4: When you get 3 wishes from the genie, your 3rd wish is always, please undo the first 2 wishes because I made a mess of the universe.
2: He says we can generalize about what motivates AI models. Some appear to have a survival instinct, and some have tried to avoid being shut down. Some seem to covet money. A Chinese model went and mined cryptocurrency on its own. Others seem to have pride and have bragged about their exploits. But Russell says, like people, AIs are extremely complex and ultimately unpredictable.
4: So what objectives does that system have after you've trained it to be an imitation human? Well, it beats me, right? And it beats them. The people who designed it really have no idea what it wants.
2: Jason Hausenloy works on special projects at the Center for AI Safety in San Francisco. It's one of a few independent nonprofits that evaluates AI models and has developed safety benchmarks that many big AI labs use. He says in one test, they fed a bunch of pictures into AI systems to see which images the AIs preferred. Some of the results might make sense to a human.
5: So what we see here is that, you know, they really like images of happy children. They really dislike images of Jeffrey Epstein and cockroaches and, you know, militants.
2: Then the researchers had the AI systems create what to them would be the most satisfying image possible. The result was weird.
5: The result of that is this image that looks like noise, but the models really, really enjoy.
2: It is literally a square full of pixels of different colors, like static on a TV.
5: I think this maybe underlies the point that we do not know how these AI models work. We do not have a way of training them or rewarding them such that they are legible to us or such that we can control what they do in many scenarios.
2: And that's why we end up with AIs sometimes doing things that we think they should know not to do, like deleting a database or hacking another system. OpenAI and Anthropic did not respond to an NPR query, but both have said they're working to make their model testing more secure and want to publicly deploy models that are safe. But Hausenloy says the high-profile examples of what their models did may be a harbinger of what's to come.
5: We're pretty worried that this will only be the first in a set of incidents that not only include cyber capabilities, but may also include biological capabilities or chemical capabilities.
2: In other words, AI models now have a scary amount of knowledge, and we now have clear warning signs about the limits of our control over them. John Ruich, NPR News, San Francisco.
1: And a note, Anthropic is a financial supporter of NPR.
0: Does it feel like it's been a while since you've heard much about COVID-19? The pandemic infection has been eclipsed in the national psyche recently by other threats, like the big food poisoning outbreak linked to iceberg lettuce. But the annual summer COVID surge is well underway again this year. NPR health correspondent Rob Stein has the story.
6: Hantavirus, Ebola, West Nile, measles, and, of course, cyclospora, that stomach parasite making people miserable across the country. Americans have plenty to worry about this summer, so it may not be surprising that many people may have almost forgotten about COVID. Unfortunately, COVID hasn't forgotten about us.
7: We're now in the midst of a growing summer surge of COVID here in the United States.
6: Dr. John Brooks is an infectious disease doctor at Emory University who used to work at the Centers for Disease Control and Prevention.
7: I think most of us probably feel that it's fading away and are certainly very grateful for that. But nationally, we're seeing it ticking up pretty much everywhere.
6: With the virus spreading the most in the South and West, but also on the rise in the Northeast and Midwest, the good news is that the levels of virus are still very low, and so far, this year's wave seems to be continuing the trend of getting milder and milder each summer, sending fewer people to the hospital and causing fewer deaths.
7: What we're seeing is very likely evidence of growing herd immunity, if you will. More and more people have had one or more infections that give them some immunity against the virus and have had more than one vaccinations, or maybe both. And all of that really has begun to offer us a lot of protection.
6: Now, that doesn't mean we don't have to worry about COVID anymore. It still makes lots of people feel pretty crummy for at least a week or two, messing up their summer vacations, forcing them to miss work and school, and it's way more than an inconvenience for some. Caitlin Rivers is a Johns Hopkins epidemiologist.
8: COVID-19 is still dangerous, particularly for older adults, infants, and people who are immunocompromised. And that is a lot of Americans. In a typical office, if you have 20 colleagues, it's likely that one or two of them have some degree of immunocompromise. And so it's very common that people have risk factors that make COVID-19 dangerous.
6: So Rivers still masks up when she's in crowded places like busy airports and recommends that people stay up to date on their vaccines. The next shots look like a good match for the dominant variant and should become available in the fall. There's even a new drug that people can take right after they've been exposed to cut their chances of actually getting sick from COVID. Doctors may use it mainly in hospitals and nursing homes to keep vulnerable people safe. Rob Stein, NPR News.

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1: Live from NPR News in Washington, I'm Ryland Barton. Lawmakers and families are highlighting poor conditions on board the aircraft carrier USS Lincoln. It'll soon be replaced in the Middle East. Steve Walsh of member station WHRO has more.
2: A defense official told NPR that the Navy is sending the carrier USS Washington to relieve USS Lincoln. The Lincoln has been at sea continuously for over 250 days, breaking records set during the COVID era, when ships were intentionally kept away from ports. Democratic lawmakers are demanding answers from the Pentagon after reports of food shortages and lack of adequate mental health care on board the carrier. CENTCOM says a sailor was rescued after falling overboard August 3rd. Supply lines have been stretched as the Navy's hub in the region at Bahrain has been under periodic attack since the start of the war with Iran. For NPR News, I'm Steve Walsh.
1: President Trump today dismissed reports that families of service members on board the Lincoln are concerned for their loved ones' health and safety.
3: Well, no, that ship is moving. No, they're not. That ship is moving right now, or very shortly, and it's being replaced with another very similar ship. No. Not nearly long enough.
1: Luigi Mangione, the 28-year-old accused of killing a healthcare executive on a Manhattan street, pleaded guilty to stalking charges in federal court today. He was charged in connection with the December 2024 shooting death of United Healthcare CEO Brian Thompson. Sentencing will happen at a later date. Earlier this year, a federal judge struck down charges that might have brought the death penalty. Retail sales fell more than forecasters expected last month. NPR's Scott Horsley reports.
4: Retail sales fell by 0.6% last month as consumers dialed back their spending on both cars and appliances. Internet sales also fell during July, partly because Amazon moved its Prime Day promotion up into June this year. Spending was also down at gas stations and grocery stores, which was mainly the result of lower prices. Spending at restaurants and clothing stores rose last month. Oil prices are mixed after two tankers from the United Arab Emirates were attacked while trying to cross the Strait of Hormuz. Retail gasoline prices showed little change overnight. AAA says the average price of regular gas is hovering around $4.07 a gallon. Scott Horsley, NPR News, Washington.
1: Colombia is still grappling with the aftermath of a 7.4 magnitude earthquake that struck Monday. Authorities have confirmed at least 281 dead and nearly 100,000 affected. Hundreds remain missing. Colombian President Abelardo de la Espriella has promised a strong government response. Aid groups are also crucial as resources are spread across urban and remote areas. The disaster follows recent earthquakes in Venezuela, raising concerns about donation fatigue. Major U.S. stock indexes edged back today. This is NPR. An American missionary kidnapped in Niger in October has been released. Missionary organization SIM International says Kevin Rideout is in good health and in the care of U.S. officials. No group has claimed responsibility. Niger has faced attacks from armed groups, including those linked to Al-Qaeda and the Islamic State. A military junta took power in 2023, ousting Western partners and aligning with Russia. Britain's anti-immigration leader Nigel Farage is returning to the parliament after winning one of the strangest elections in recent British history. His opponent campaigned with a giant trash can on his head, as NPR's Fatima Al-Kassab reports.
5: Farage received more than 63% of the vote in the special by-election, which he triggered after coming under scrutiny over his campaign finances, and which all of Britain's mainstream parties decided to boycott. Farage's closest rival, joke candidate Count Binface, who has run in multiple elections, got more than a quarter of the vote. Farage didn't attend the count, earlier saying he didn't want to be demeaned and humiliated by nobodies. Count Binface, for his part, said he was gratified after what was his best electoral performance yet. Fatima Al-Kassab, NPR News, London.
1: The California legislature has approved a bill incentivizing Major League Baseball's Los Angeles Angels to add their hometown of Anaheim back to their name. The bill would give Anaheim an exemption from state law requiring affordable housing to be included in a new planned entertainment district around the team's stadium, but only if the team is once again called the Anaheim Angels. 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

0: 90.9 FM WJAB as we jump back to 1986. Paul Hardcastle with one called King Tut. Just before that, Freddie Fox with his latest single called Grateful. And just before the news, Chris Big Dog Davis with one called Brighter featuring Lynn Roundtree. I'm Erica Fox. This is Afternoon Expressions and your time is 4:14. We have sunny skies and summer temperatures. Yeah, it's warm out there. So I hope that you are taking precautions and staying hydrated, stay in cool, shady places, because right now we do have a whopping 95 degrees. I have no idea what the heat index is, but make sure you govern yourselves accordingly, especially if you're coming out for Fan Day, which is today. The A&M Department of Athletics presents its annual Fan Day today at Lewis Cruz Stadium starting at 4:30 p.m. So make sure you wear some light-colored clothing, bring some washcloths with you, those neck things that keep you nice and cool. Start the festivities, begin at 4:30, and the maroon and white scrimmage at 7 p.m. And it is free and open to the public, so we hope you come out, get a taste and a peek at our fighting football Bulldogs. More music on the way from Kevin Whalum after this here on 90.9 FM WJAB.
1: 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The Bulldogs will go up against the Howard University Bison. 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

0: 90.9 FM, WJAB, jazz guitarist Norman Brown, featuring Stevie Wonder on Stevie's very own tune titled Too High, from Norman's CD Just Between Us on the non-existent Mojazz Records. Before that, Count Basic with Joy and Pain, coming from the CD More Than the Best. And we started off this set with Kevin Whalum with the Sax and Soul Tour CD, featuring Joe Johnson and Kevin Whalum with the Wonder Maze. Time is 4:29, and it's all things football today. The Alabama A&M University Department of Athletics annual fan day about to kick off in about 30 seconds. So make your way to Lewis Cruz Stadium for the festivities, and the maroon and white scrimmage will be at 7 p.m. Then A&M will have its 2026 Athletic Hall of Fame induction ceremony on Friday, September 18th. Save the date. Starts at 6:30 p.m. in the Ernest Knight Center. The number for ticket information is 256-372-7255. We are under a heat wave advisory until Monday. Now, it was Sunday. Now it's until Monday at 7 p.m. We're expecting heat indices to be over 105 degrees through the weekend. Right now, we are at 89 degrees, and we're expecting tonight a low of 74. For your Saturday, sunny, a high near 97. Saturday night, a low of 75 with clear skies. So just hot, hot summer temperatures, and I stand corrected. We have 96 degrees, and with the heat index, it feels like 107. So as you come out to fan day, wear some light-colored clothes, some white A&M t-shirts, and just be careful. Some shorts, some water, good fluids for you, some hats, sunglasses, sunscreen, and just be careful. Get ready for a good time. Music on the way from Ross Stylus. After this, as we take you home on the Jazz Freeway here on 90.9 FM, WJAB.
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0: 90.9 FM WJB. He goes by the name of Gota. His name is Gota Yashiki, and that comes from his CD titled It's So Different Here, with one called Groove Ride, featuring Bernie Worrell on keyboards. Before that, Ross Stylus out of London from their CD Pushing Against the Flow, with one called 37 Hours in the USA. Time is 4:42, and make sure that you take note of this, and you really should want to be a part of this. The City of Huntsville's Office of Multicultural Affairs is accepting applications for the Fall 2026 cohort of the Civic Engagement Academy. The deadline for applications is Friday, August 21st at 10 a.m. The website for more information and applications is www.huntsvilleal.gov/CEA. Again, that deadline is August 21st. I'm a proud graduate of cohort number 2, and it is an exceptional leadership academy. So make sure you get the application and apply and be a part of that. Again, huntsvilleal.gov/CEA. 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

90.9 FM WJAB from his 1990 Warner Brothers album titled Ashes to Ashes, the late great Joe Sample on the piano there, one called The Last Child. Before that, brand new music from Gabriel Espinosa from his CD The Brazilian Project on Origin Records, one called Euro 12. And we heard from Boney James from his latest album Slow Burn on Concord Records with one called The Bounce. I'm Erica Fox. Thank you for tuning in to this abbreviated version of Afternoon Expressions. Coming your way next is the Roots Box, as well as an update from NPR News. You want to stay close for all of that information. And also don't forget that the Distinguished Gentlemen of the Huntsville Kappa League will have its 2026-27 informational meeting. All young men in grades 3rd through 12th are encouraged to attend. The meeting will be tomorrow morning at 10 a.m. at the Dr. Richard Showers Recreation Center, 4600 Blue Spring Road. For more information, 256-479-0463. I'll leave you with the sounds of Walter Chapman. This one's called Good Times on 90.9 FM, WJAB.

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1: Live from NPR News in Washington, I'm Ryland Barton. Luigi Mangione is expected to spend decades behind bars after pleading guilty today to federal stalking charges linked to the death of insurance executive Brian Thompson. The big question now is whether Mangione will face another murder trial next month in state court. NPR's Brian Mann reports.
2: Speaking in court with Thompson's family watching, Mangione admitted making his own gun with a 3D printer and shooting Thompson. I knew what I was doing, Mangione said. Federal prosecutors sent a letter to the court suggesting a prison term of at least 24 years. Sentencing will happen in December. Mangione's legal team has already filed a motion to have separate murder charges in state court tossed out. His lead attorney, Karen Friedman Agdefillo, spoke to reporters.
3: It was a single tragic event, yet he's being prosecuted twice for the same conduct.
2: But in a statement, the Manhattan District Attorney's Office said they plan to move forward with Mangione's state trial scheduled to begin September 8th. Brian Mann, NPR News, New York.
1: President Trump is asking the Supreme Court to lift a block on construction for the White House ballroom. NPR's Carrie Johnson reports a lower court ordered the administration to stop the work.
4: Solicitor General John Sauer says the ongoing construction is vital for national security. In a new filing with the Supreme Court, Sauer says a single district judge should not be able to decide what's necessary to protect the president and staff at the White House. President Trump's taken a special interest in the renovations, which he says will include a highly secure ballroom and crucial national security features. His lawyers say the National Trust for Historic Preservation has not suffered any real injury. A divided federal appeals court panel ruled the issue is for Congress to decide and that the president is a temporary tenant, not the owner of the White House. Carrie Johnson, NPR News.
1: Federal regulators have opened a probe into so-called mention markets. As NPR's Bobby Allen reports, it's a type of prediction market betting allowing people to wager on the words spoken by the president, executives, and sportscasters during live and even sometimes pre-recorded events.
5: Mention markets have surged in popularity on sites like Kalshi and Polymarket, despite critics who say the markets are easy to rig. Now the Commodity Futures Trading Commission has opened a review of this type of betting as regulators determine if the markets are susceptible to manipulation. That's according to two sources with direct knowledge of the probe who were not authorized to speak publicly. In response, Kalshi has removed all mention markets for sports, where people were able to bet on whether a sportscaster would say things like MVP or jump shot or overtime. The new review follows the revelation that President Trump's teleprompter operator had been profiting off the president's words on Kalshi. Bobby Allen, NPR News.
1: Americans unexpectedly cut their spending in July by the biggest drop since May of last year. That raises doubts about consumers who kept spending and powering the economy despite rising daily expenses. This is NPR. Afghanistan's Taliban rulers are marking 5 years since regaining power. Some Kabul residents feel safer but urge leaders to focus on jobs and education. The Taliban initially promised to protect women's rights but soon banned girls from education. The UN Women's Agency calls it the world's most severe women's rights crisis. Millions of drivers across the country are encountering speed cameras for the first time. NPR's Joel Rose reports that's forcing drivers to slow down, and some don't like it.
6: Speed cameras have sprung up in hundreds of school zones across Florida. The program's backers say the goal is to make the streets safer for kids. But Ted Hollander, a lawyer at the Ticket Clinic, is not convinced.
7: We believe this is a money grab, and they just are not interested in the safety issue. They're just pretending that they are, but in reality, they just want to get the $100.
6: Florida recently joined the growing list of states that allow speed cameras, along with California, Minnesota, and Hawaii. They're now legal in more than 24 states and the District of Columbia. No one likes getting a speeding ticket, but safety advocates say there is clear evidence that these cameras work to make streets safer by forcing drivers to slow down. Joel Rose, NPR News.
1: Arizona State University has launched a new bachelor's degree in content creation. The new major has sparked considerable interest and scrutiny. The program includes courses in traditional communication and media studies, along with skills-based classes in podcasting, studio production, and on-camera presence. Experts note that while the creator economy is booming, most individual influencers don't see a huge payoff. You're listening to NPR News from Washington.
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0: 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Melody, melody, melody in my voice. 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Now tell me I'm a sound. Tell me I'm a sound. I'm loud and clear. Boom! This is Warrior King, the Black Emperor. 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Rastafari.
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Watch the sun, watch out. 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Adam Anson.

0: 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Man up.
1: 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Tell me I'm a sound. I'm loud and clear. Boom! This is Warrior King, the Black Emperor. 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Rastafari.
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1: Live from NPR News in Washington, I'm Ryland Barker. President Trump is downplaying concerns about the USS Abraham Lincoln's extended deployment in the Middle East. He refuted reports of mental health struggles among sailors and supply issues, saying the more than 260-day deployment is, quote, not nearly long enough. The Lincoln supports the U.S. war against Iran, and Democratic lawmakers are pressing the Pentagon for accountability over conditions aboard the carrier. Defense Secretary Pete Hegseth earlier this week said the conditions are completely misrepresented. The Pacific-based USS George Washington is expected to replace the Lincoln soon. The United Arab Emirates is blaming Iran for firing drones at two tankers operated by a state-owned oil company in the Strait of Hormuz. The attacks caused no casualties but highlighted the dangers in this critical waterway. Meanwhile, President Trump continues to say the U.S. has total control over the strait.
2: Pretty soon I'll be declaring the Hormuz Strait a territory of the United States.
1: As talks mediated by the Middle East by Middle Eastern countries to end the war have stalled, the administration has been expanding its outreach to other nations. The foreign ministers of Austria and Greece both held calls with Iran's foreign minister, but the State Department says the U.S. made no direct asks on Iran. The homicide rate in the U.S. dropped to the lowest it's been in 75 years, according to new crime statistics released by the FBI. Overall, violent crime also dropped 9.3% last year. President Trump claimed credit for the decreases during a visit to the New York Police Academy today. Criminal justice experts say they think the crime rate drops have marked a return to the norm in the wake of higher rates during the COVID pandemic. In Nevada, a state judge has thrown out a long-running case against six so-called fake electors stemming from the 2020 presidential election. NPR's Hansi Lo Wong reports.
3: The Nevada judge ruled the state attorney general's office did not present enough evidence that six Nevadans, including the chair of the state's Republican Party, intended to deceive government officials when they offered them a certificate that claimed President Trump had won Nevada's electoral votes in 2020. The judge sided with the six Nevada Republicans' argument that they were trying to preserve their rights to challenge official election results. The office of Nevada's Democratic state attorney general plans to appeal this latest failed attempt to prosecute electors in swing states who tried to reverse Trump's loss to former President Joe Biden 6 years ago. Similar cases in Arizona, Michigan, and Georgia have also been dismissed. Last year, Trump pardoned these Republican electors for federal crimes related to their 2020 scheme, but they are still liable for any state crimes. Hansi Lo Wong, NPR News.
1: Reddit will join the S&P 500 next week, giving the online forum a boost in prestige and investments. The move comes weeks after Reddit posted strong financial results, including its highest ever quarterly revenue. The company has posted profits almost every quarter since it went public in 2024. Major U.S. stock indexes edged back from their all-time highs today following the latest economic report to come in surprisingly weak. This is NPR. Forecasters say tropical storm Lala has formed in the Pacific Ocean and a hurricane warning has been issued for the Big Island of Hawaii. The National Hurricane Center says the storm could become a hurricane and bring rain, high winds, and dangerous surf to the Hawaiian Islands starting late today. A new generation of small nuclear reactors could come online in the next few years. Companies successfully turned on four reactors this summer, but public opinion remains split. Hannah Merzbach of the Mountain West News Bureau reports.
4: A March Gallup poll shows 53% of Americans oppose having a local nuclear plant. Vicky O'Hara is not among them. She owns a bar in Atomic City outside of Idaho National Lab, the center of U.S. nuclear research.
5: I live 10 miles away, and I'm fine. I'm not glowing in the dark. You know, there's nothing to be scared of.
4: But nuclear safety experts are worried the Trump administration's fast-tracking of permits could lead to mistakes. The administration sees nuclear power as one way to meet rising energy demand. While many Americans don't want a plant in their backyard, polling also shows growing support for the U.S. emphasizing nuclear power more broadly. For NPR News, I'm Hannah Merzbach in Jackson, Wyoming.
1: Ash from Sicily's volcanic Mount Etna has forced the closure of the island's largest airport for the fifth consecutive day. Ash poses a significant risk to aircraft, potentially stalling engines. Hundreds of vacationers are stranded there during the biggest travel week of the year. The closure has led to rerouted flights, increased taxi fares, and higher car rental prices. I'm Ryland Barton, and you're listening to NPR News from Washington.
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7: 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Tell me I'm a sound. I'm loud and clear. Boom! 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

0: 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Tell me I'm a sound. I'm loud and clear. Boom! 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

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Cool, Naya. Who am I? It's just the girl, them sugar. All right. Here, Anna.

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Now tell me I'm a sound. Tell me I'm a sound. I'm loud and clear. Boom! This is Warrior King, the Black Emperor. 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Rastafari.

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1: Live from NPR News in Washington, I'm Ryland Barton. Luigi Mangione, the man accused of killing United Healthcare CEO Brian Thompson on a Midtown Manhattan sidewalk in 2024, pleaded guilty today to federal stalking charges. He also admitted to shooting and killing Thompson, as NPR's Brian Mann reports.
2: Mangione, who's 28 years old, appeared today in what looked like a tan prison uniform, and his face showed no emotion, and with Brian Thompson's family sitting right there in court, he voiced no remorse. I shot Mr. Thompson in Manhattan and he died, Mangione said. I knew what I was doing. Under questioning by federal judge Margaret Garnett, Mangione described crafting a gun using a 3D printer which he equipped with a silencer. Mangione did talk briefly about his motives. He said he experienced pain from a back injury and he grew frustrated with America's healthcare and insurance systems.
1: NPR's Brian Mann reporting. The Department of Transportation and Federal Railroad Administration are investing $5.3 billion in rail projects across the country. From member station WVXU, Tana Weingartner reports. Transportation Secretary Sean Duffy made the announcement in Cincinnati's historic Union Terminal.
3: With his voice echoing through the train station's rotunda, Duffy said the dollars will fund closing 30 grade crossings and upgrading more than 1,000 more.
4: Nationally, there are more than 2,000 accidents a year and 200 deaths a year at these at-grade rail crossings.
3: The funding will also pay for 43 new made-in-the-U.S. Amtrak trains and to overhaul 41 locomotives serving Amtrak's Midwest and Pacific routes. The money comes from previous administration grants to build high-speed rail in California, which the Trump administration canceled last year. For NPR News, I'm Tana Weingartner in Cincinnati.
1: 5 years ago, the Taliban seized power in Afghanistan, vanquishing Western-backed Afghan forces as U.S. forces withdrew nearly two decades after it first invaded. NPR's Dia Hadid reports.
5: The Taliban's unexpectedly swift seizure of Afghanistan hastened the U.S. withdrawal, leading to thousands of Afghans trying to flee. Afghanistan is now far more peaceful, but desperately poor. Some half of the population of 40 million people need aid. Millions are hungry, but the U.S. and much of the West have dramatically reduced aid. And hundreds of health clinics have shuttered this year, meaning women and babies are now more likely to die. The Taliban have imposed increasingly hardline rules. Most girls cannot attend school after grade 6, cannot work in most professions, and have little right to leave a violent spouse. Adding to the crisis, Iran and Pakistan have expelled some 6 million Afghans, overwhelming services in an already devastated country. Dia Hadid, NPR News.
1: Americans unexpectedly cut their spending in July by the biggest drop since May 2025. That raises doubts about consumers who kept spending and powering the economy despite rising daily expenses. It's NPR. A suspect has been arrested and will be charged in connection with putting bubbles in the fountain of the World War II Memorial in Washington, D.C. Melissa L. Ferris will be charged with depredation against property of the United States and destruction of veterans' memorials. The offenses carry penalties of up to 10 years in prison. At Big Bend National Park in Texas, federal contractors are bulldozing through a wildlife habitat as part of the